0: This is Katie of I Really Mean It here on WRFI. 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

Good evening and welcome. I am the Batgirl, and you are downtown for a very special edition of the show tonight. It's Downtown Disco here on WRFI.

imagination. Beyond it is another dimension. A dimension of sight. A dimension of sound. A dimension of mind. You're moving through a land of both shadow and substance, of things and ideas, guiding you through

here in the twilight, which is just where we are at 9:20 in the evening. Isn't that beautiful? Ah, well, you are downtown. I am the Batgirl. And tonight, in honor of the theme of the 2026 Ithaca Festival, which started tonight with the parade and goes on through the weekend with lots of musical events and other events that you can easily find out about online, or I think there are printed schedules all over the place. In honor of that, so the theme of the whole festival is downtown disco. So when I heard this, I felt seen, you know, and it doesn't take very much to get me to play disco. But that's what I'm going to do tonight. 2 hours of downtown disco. I don't usually play 2 hours of anything. I like to mix it up, as you know, if you're a regular listener. But there are probably, you know, 200,000 hours of great disco. So it's not a problem. I have a good mix, I would say, of stuff for us to get down to. So tonight, minimal talking. This is Al Kent, Come Back Home, to WRFI.

This is, of course, Nina Simone. Here Comes the Sun. This is the Françoise K remix. This is off a CD called Remixed and Reimagined from 2006. Before that, Loose Joints, the great Arthur Russell. Is It All Over My Face from 1979. Before that, Asha Puthley, Space Talk. And that was the Dimitri from Paris remix. 2023. At the top of that set was Al Kent, Come Back Home, from 2009's Secret Sounds. And in the first set, we heard some Manhattan Transfer, The Twilight Zone. We heard Midnight Star, No Parking on the Dance Floor, Patrice Rushen, Look Up, from Posh. And at the top, Thelma Houston, I've Got the Music in Me. And that whole first set was prime disco era, mid-70s through early 80s. So tonight, I am doing my part to contribute to the greater glory of this year's Ithaca Festival, the theme of which is downtown disco, and that's the theme of our show tonight. So yeah, usually I have plenty to say, lots of things to say about the artists, but I'm going to be minimal tonight, so we can just dance. And later on, maybe we'll have a couple of slower numbers where you can rest up, get a drink of water, but not yet. Next up will be Shannon, Let the Music Play.

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We're hearing Ramsey Lewis, which is his instrumental version of Stevie Wonder's Living for the City. That's off 1974 Sun Goddess, coming out of Stevie Wonder from 1973, Don't You Worry About a Thing, from Inner Visions. Before that, Earth, Wind, and Fire, Shining Star, 1975. Diana Ross, That's How You Start Over, from 1983. Evelyn Champagne King with Shame, from 1977. At the top, Shannon, Let the Music Play. So I am the Batgirl, and you are downtown for Downtown Disco tonight. There's lots more to come, but you know, if you want to, this is a good moment. You could sit down for a few seconds, take a rest, drink some water, or whatever you happen to be drinking, because next up is the Bad Girl set. So I will meet you back on the dance floor.

We are hearing the very divine Sylvester over and over from his 1976 release entitled Sylvester, coming out of Mohinder Kaur Bhamra from Punjabi Disco from last year. We heard Disco Witch, Rick James with Super Freak from 1981. Coming out of Salt and Peppa, Push It, 1987. Going out to Susanna. And at the top, that was Donna Summer, Bad Girls. So I am feeling like a bad girl. I feel like a person made out of disco is what I feel like. So we are in the tail end of a 2-hour downtown disco special in honor of the theme of the 2026 Ithaca Festival, which started tonight, goes through the weekend. And I know there is some very primo disco dancing available to you the next few nights, and probably days, too. But we have more to go.

to be my dog, and I'll be your tree, and you can pee on me. Hey, Lane, won't you be my dog, and I'll be your tree, and you can pee on me. Hey, Lane, won't you be my dog, and I'll be your tree, and you can pee on me. We will do you no harm, other than pee in your bathroom. Hey, Lane, won't you be my dog, and I'll be your tree, and you can pee on me.

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Ah, well, thanks so much for grooving along with me tonight. 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

0: 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Bye for now, then.
1: Bye.
0: Later.
1: Bye.
0: Cheerio.
1: Bye.
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1: Bye.
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0: Cheers. Bye.
1: Goodbye.
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1: Well, I'll do it a fourth, because these
0: are Well, I'll do it for you. Tick tack, pitter patter, rack back, David, bow down. Tick tack, pitter patter, rack back, David, bound, balance to me. 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

In New Delhi, I'm Neha Punia. The US and Iran have reportedly reached an agreement to extend the ceasefire and open nuclear talks, according to American media outlet Axios, but President Trump still needs to sign off on it. The Justice Department has opened an investigation into E. Jean Carroll, the writer who successfully sued President Trump for sexual abuse and defamation. India says if illegal infiltrators leave the country on their own, there'll be no legal action against them, days after the government set up a high-level committee to study the impact of illegal migration.

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And also at 6, Tim Braley at Solera Tap House in Burdett. 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
2: Sunny skies this morning, then increasing clouds throughout the day, with high temperatures around 77. Showers are likely overnight, with lows dropping all the way to 45 degrees. Showers may continue into Saturday morning, then partly sunny skies during the day, with highs around 64. 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
1: Hi, I'm Brian DeShazer, Director of the Pacifica Radio Archives, and welcome to From the Vault, our weekly series that takes the history out of the oldest and largest collections of public radio programming in the United States and puts it back on the radio. On this edition of From the Vault, we hear from world-class science fiction legend Philip K. Dick in conversation with Pacifica Radio's Mike Hodel.
2: Why science fiction, rather than all the forms of literature you could have chosen? Why SF? Was it a conscious decision?
3: Yes, there's more latitude in science fiction for the expression of pure ideas than you find in other genres.
1: Mike Hodel championed the science fiction genre on the program Hour 25, which he hosted on KPFK in Los Angeles from 1973 until his death from cancer in 1986. This interview was conducted from Philip K. Dick's Southern California home in 1976, at a time when science fiction was considered by publishers the lowest form of literature. Today, with the success of such science fiction franchises as Star Trek, Star Wars, and others, it's hard to imagine a time when the best science fiction writer in the field would struggle to have his novels published. Since Philip K. Dick's death in 1982, 14 of his novels and short stories have been made into films, including Harrison Ford in Blade Runner, Arnold Schwarzenegger in Total Recall, remade with Colin Farrell, Tom Cruise in Minority Report, and Matt Damon in Adjustment Bureau. And his 1953 short story King of the Elves is slated for a 2016 release. The interview you're about to hear is so important that it was selected to be included in the special features section on the DVD of Philip K. Dick's A Scanner Darkly, starring Keanu Reeves. You're in for a treat today. This conversation between Mike Hodel and Philip K. Dick is a real insider's peek into the mind of a great visionary

0: brilliant science fiction writer in the field. His name is Philip K. Dick, and why science fiction? Out of all the forms of literature you could have chosen, why SF? Was it a conscious decision?
1: Yes, there's more latitude in science fiction for the expression of pure ideas than you find in other genres.
0: Let's get rid of a couple of cliches first. SF is a ghetto. People say, yeah, it's a ghetto, and then on the other hand, they say it's a literature of ideas. All literature is supposed to be a literature of ideas, right? So why is it that science fiction gets tagged with that, and in the same breath is tagged as a ghetto, and people can put it down and pay a lot less money and get a lot less recognition and so forth?
1: Well, science fiction has changed a lot in the last few years. It's coming out of the ghetto, but all it's done is make it worse. I mean, the writing is worse now that it's coming out of the ghetto. Instead of getting better, it's getting worse because it's losing its identity, it's losing its shape. It's becoming like silly putty. I mean, you can now call anything you want science fiction, or you can decide not to call it science fiction. Like, I have a book coming out, the hardcover edition will be called mainstream, and the paperback is going to be sold as science fiction. If you buy the hardcover, you're reading a mainstream novel. If you buy the Valentine paperback, you're reading a science fiction novel. But the text is identical in the two. And they're bought simultaneously by Doubleday and Ballantyne, working in tandem. So if I were to talk to you about my novel, I'd have to ask you whether you read the Doubleday edition or the Ballantyne paperback edition. Now, if you read the Ballantyne paperback edition, I'd say, yes, that was a great science fiction novel. And if you read the Doubleday edition, I'd say, well, that was a great mainstream novel, wasn't it, Mike?
2: Interesting idea. It would be hard
1: to figure out how to respond when it's strictly a way of packaging it. We're not talking about packaging and marketing. Yeah. We're not talking about content at all. Like Sherm Jarvis at Doubleday read the first 80 pages. He says, well, there's no rocket ships in this book. That's not science fiction. I'm going to throw it down the hall to the other editors, the trade editors. No, let them market it. And then Ballantyne looked at the manuscript and said, hot dog, this is wonderful science fiction. We're going to make millions. And then I said, you guys better get together. So I really don't know. I mean, it came out of the ghetto in the hardcover edition, and it went right back into the ghetto in the paperback edition.
0: Which do you hope sells more, the soft cover with the SF tag or Doubleday mainstream?
1: I hope. Oh boy, now you really put me against the wall. That's a very evil question to ask.
0: That's right.
1: Because I can't answer without offending somebody. That is, I have to sit on two stools at once. And I have to, you know, hype the science fiction one, and I have to turn around and hype the mainstream one. I can't fault either one without immediately becoming a victim of my own trap.
0: Okay, well, let's see if we can rephrase it so it may not offend quite as many people.
1: I don't want to offend anybody. All right, inoffensive novel will not offend any reader anywhere. No bad words. That's another thing. It could not be published as science fiction by Doubleday because it had four-letter words in it. And their science fiction list does not allow four-letter words in the book. There were too many of them to remove them. If there had only been a few, like in Deus Iri, which they bought from me and Roger Zelazny, there were only a few four-letter words, so they inked them out, and they marketed as science fiction. And I had never known this before. I didn't know that the distinction between science fiction and mainstream was the number of four-letter words. But on this new one of mine, Larry Ashmead, the editor-in-chief at Doubleday, says, we can't take them out. They're necessary to the book. Therefore, we can't market it as science fiction. So we're down to basics now. If you want it marketed as a mainstream novel, you say bleep, bleep all the way through the book. And if you get enough bleep, bleeps in the book, they can't market it as science fiction because they figure most of the science fiction market is kids. You know, this is their theory. This is not my theory. But they're envisioning this audience, but with the thick glasses, the acne, you know, parting the hair in the middle, you know, and the overcoat guy bought at the Salvation Army in a suitcase of old magazines, and he has a felt pen that he wants you to sign every copy of every Astounding that he's got. That's their idea of the science fiction market. That's their idea. That's not my idea.
0: This is Doubleday, the premier hardcover?
1: Oh, I'm not saying I mean Doubleday. I just mean them.
0: Them. Oh, yeah. The well-known
1: them. The well-known them. The people that run things.
0: So that's the distinction. If it's got enough four-letter words, it's not science
1: fiction.
0: That's
1: right. And that's not what I was told this by the editor-in-chief, who's now not with Doubleday. He went over to Simon Schuster.
0: How How does he explain, or did you ask him about somebody?

0: Delaney with Dahlgren.
1: Well,
0: definitely SF, and it's got lots of four and ten letter words.
1: Yeah, that's true. I read part of it. Harlan Ellison, and I agree, that's a terrible book. I mean, even though it had a lot of four-letter and ten-letter words, it was still a terrible book. It should have been marketed as trash. That's what it should have been. There's a category, you know, there's trash. It's just trashy novel.
0: Sci-fi and trashy novel. Yeah. Okay, why? Why is it a bad book? Is it just...
1: Oh, it's just a bad book. I don't have to go into that. I mean, it's not necessary that I be a literary critic. I don't know anything about that. That's not my field. I can't criticize. I just read Star Reading and I said, this is the worst trash I've ever read. And I threw it away. And Harlan did the same thing, sitting up there in Sherman Oaks, where he lives on the pinnacle of that steep hill. Harlan is not in it for profit. Harlan is in it for the ideology of science fiction.
0: Harlan is leaving the field of science fiction. He says, I write what I write. Yeah, he's doing his... I write Harlan Ellison stories. They're not science fiction.
1: That's a tautology. Harlan Ellison writes Harlan Ellison stories. That's you know, the predicate is implied by the subject. I listed the people for Publishers Weekly who had left science fiction recently. I didn't even think to add Harlan. I remember now, I did read Harlan's letter in FNSF, I believe, where he said, America, bleep it or bleep it, regarding science fiction. Barry Maltzberg published the most marvelously crazy statement of the universe. In all the history of science fiction, nobody has ever bum-tripped science fiction as much as Barry Maltzberg did. You know, and I think he's a great writer. But that's not the way. You don't break up a marriage that way. You don't leave science fiction that way by saying, everybody in it is rotten. Everything that's ever been written is rotten, except what I wrote. That wasn't rotten, which is what Maltzberg said. That he's going on to bigger and greater things. And then Vonnegut, this is why I said a published book, Vonnegut has always never written science fiction. He discovered when, upon looking back over his career, discovered he'd made a lot of money at some point. And at that point, retroactively, he, like the Pope, you know, everything I say is true, and I never was writing science fiction. Even if you read Player Piano and you thought it was science fiction, you were wrong. And Cat's Cradle, likewise, and Fire of the Tide. They're not science fiction, because I say they're not science fiction. Come to me, I will tell you. Harlan says, come to me, I will tell you.
0: Silverberg is also leaving the field.
1: I know.
0: Tom did.
1: He's rich. Silverberg's rich.
0: Well,
1: I don't know how come he is. I can't figure it out, because none of the rest of us are. I've always asked him that same question over and over again. He just smiles with that sort of superior enigmatic smile of his. And, you know, which means that I know something you don't know, and that's why I'm rich and you're not. He didn't make it off science fiction. I don't believe he made it off selling science fiction. Oh, if he did, he sure does know something I don't know. I think he reinvested his royalties in a pizza plant or something.
0: I don't know why, but there's something about your style of writing and your style, as I discerned it from the Rolling Stone piece, the Paul Williams article, that puts me in mind of Kilgore Trout.
1: And that's Phil Jose Farmer.
0: Yeah, right, I know. I mean, I don't mean you are
1: I don't understand
0: Kilgore Trout.
1: Mean,
0: I mean
1: no Kilgore
0: you're, all right. You do writing, which is excellent, and it is labeled science fiction, and therefore it don't sell nothing. It winds up next to the blog and
1: wrong.
0: Ads.
1: Wrong. Doubleday gets to market it through their El Cheapo book club. Oh, boy, well, they love to hear this. But that's true. They get to sell it for a dollar, and the author makes a penny then, or something trivial like that. His royalties off the entire... Robert Heinlein explained this to me one time. He said, you sell a book to a hardcover publisher, and the Doubleday Book Club snatches it right up and markets it for a dollar, no matter how many pages it's got. I mean, we're speaking in hyperbole here, but nevertheless, then your royalties are immediately descend down to the minuscule level again. The more copies it sells, the less money you make. Heinlein says that he was financially ruined when they picked up, like, Stranger to Strange Land, I believe it was, one of his recent ones, because they immediately marketed this giant thing for a dollar. And his royalties, he says, it destroyed the trade edition. He says, the worst thing that can happen to you... I always thought it was good when I had a book picked up by the Doubleday Book Club. But I found I made no money. I looked at my royalty sheets. I made no money. That's where the money is, though, you see, is marketing it through like a book club thing. And the publisher makes the money, but the author doesn't. He makes his 10% of the flat price on the trade edition only. And what they do is this. They print up about 2,000 copies of the trade edition. They sell 500 of them, and they pulp the rest the next day. I didn't know that. That was almost enough to make me leave the field of writing entirely. Two editors told me that this is actually what happens. A hardcover publisher puts out a science fiction novel and pulps his trade edition immediately and turns it over to the book club. So the author looks at his royalty sheet. He says, "That's really strange." He says, "No matter how good my novel is, it will only sell 2,000 copies. It always stops at 2,000 copies. Because that's at the point that the publisher decided to pulp the edition." I was told that in one of my recent hardcover novels, I won't name the publisher, because this is secondary data. I mean, I just have this editor's word for it. After they'd sold 500 copies, they pulped the entire edition for no reason at all, except it made it available immediately for subsidiary rights.
0: What about paperback?
1: Well, that's a subsidiary. I mean, selling directly to the paperback.
0: Yeah, right.
1: Well, somebody told me that's where the fat money is. It's selling directly to the paperbacks. That was a paperback publisher who told me that. And then they offered me all money you ever saw in your life to do a novel for them. But when they actually talked specifically, rather than just saying, "We'll give you all the money you ever wanted," and then some, it turned out to be less than if I sold it to a hardcover house and there was a Doubleday book club edition, and then a paperback. So in the paperback, under those conditions, you split the royalties 50-50 with hardcover publisher. It still turned out to be less. Right? Because like in Ubik, I got $10,000 for the paperback, of which I got $5,000. Doubleday got the other five. And, recently, Daw offered me $6,000 to do an original novel for him. And for Daw, $6,000 is like them selling you all the office furniture they've got, including all their computers and things. That's about all the money Daw has is $6,000. If you were to project $6,000 for Daw, say, what would Bantam then pay? Or Dell, who really racked. Like, Bantam has 17,500 outlets in the United States that say own 17,500 racks. Isn't that incredible? That's the largest number of racks that any publisher owns in this country. And Daw doesn't own any racks that I know of. I've never seen a Daw rack. And they're up to 6,000.
0: Are you going to do it? Are you going to write the book for
1: them? Oh, yes. I'm going to have a ball done it to us and be a lot of fun. Because that's Don Walheim, and he gave me my start.
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0: That's a good cue to pick up some biographical type stuff.
1: You started when? 51.
0: 51. When you sold your first story. How long had you been writing before you sold your first story?
1: Ever since I could operate a typewriter, which was when I taught myself to type when I was 12. And I started. I wrote my first novel when I was 14. It was called Return to Lilliput. It was really a bomb. It was terrible. It was the worst novel. I'll sell it someday. I'll find a market for it. It was really neat. They rediscovered Lilliput in the modern world. Like rediscovering Atlantis. These guys report they've discovered Lilliput, but it's only accessible by submarine because it's sunk under the water. You think a 14-year-old kid would have a more original idea than that? And I even can tell you the numbers on the submarines. I had it so vividly remembered. It was A101, B202, C303 were the numbers and names of the designation of the submarines.
0: Makes it a finite number of submarines, then.
1: Yeah, well, I realized that when I got halfway through. I wasn't thinking ahead.
0: You sold your first story then to Don Walheim?
1: No, to Tony Boucher at FNSF.
0: That's a hell of a way to begin. That's pretty good. I mean, FNSF in 51 was, even so, was a
1: pretty good. Oh, yes. It was the highest class magazine in existence at that time. And what I did was I sent out 13 or 14 stories, and they all came back, including the one I sent to FNSF. Only Tony Boucher said, if you rewrite it along these lines, you will have a worthwhile piece of fiction, because he was the greatest editor, and I mean, he was a great writer, great anthologizer, great editor, great person. And like I had sent him 8,000-9,000 words, and I cut it down to about 2,000 words. That was a story called Rube, and still in print. It's still in print now. It's in print in a
0: read the story.
1: Text for high school students.
0: it's in paperback, and one of your, you have a paperback collection of short stories, the only collection of short stories I've ever seen by
1: you. It's in the preserving machine?
0: I think it was.
1: Yeah, it's also, Silverberg picked it up. It's, in other words, it's still in print. It's all these years later, 25, 26 years later. And I'm still getting money off the darn thing. It's really weird. I'm still making money off stuff I wrote, you know, when I was just starting. They're still in print, those early stories of mine. But then I hit a bad part of my career. About 1954, when I started writing the worst, trashy stuff you ever... None of that stuff's in print. You know, I like it. It was, you know, complete... You know, started out very good. I started as a really good writer under Tony Boxer's direction. And in 1953, I sold 27 stories that year. And 26 of the 27 were rotten, worthless pieces of fiction. And my agent had to tell me, you know, his best friends won't tell it. My agent said, Phil, write fewer, better stories. The fewest, the best. Maybe one a year, because they were really terrible. But they were all being purchased.
0: What about the first novel you sold?
1: That was the Don Walheim. That was Solar Lottery. And that's still in print. That's been in print off and on for about 20 years. And I've made about $1,500 off it.
0: And you know, over that there. Is what I mean about...
1: That's what I mean.
0: Trout.
1: That's what I mean. Oh, is that what you mean
0: that's
1: about Silver?
0: That's what I mean. A man who is virtually unparalleled in the field. Nobody knows you. You could, if you'll pardon the hyperbole, be starving to death in a field. You're damn good. You're still going to make $1,500 and...
1: Yeah, I got $1,000 advance on the book, and then when they reprinted 10 years later, they gave me $500, and that's the last I ever saw of any money off that book, and it's still in print. I could walk over there and pull a copy out of the bookcase, and it still bears the original publishing date. There's no, like, second, third printing of the further dates. It still says, copyright Ace Books, 1954, or whatever it is, which almost borders on the illegal, for them to copyright it rather than giving me the copyright. It means I can't get a reversion on them. Where I would get title again, because I never had title. They took copyright on their name. And they just recycle that book, and they recycle it all over the world. People find it in Hong Kong. You know, and the royalty sheets show no copies have been sold since 1954 or something like that.
0: They print a lot, and they just hope. Of all the novels you have written, I guess, I don't know, my own particular favorites, A Man in the High Castle, of course, Ubik.
1: Ubik.
0: Ubik?
1: Ubik. Well, the French call it Ubik. Dix Ubik.
0: And,
1: I don't know, it's called Ubik Mio Signore in Italian. And I guess that means Ubik, my dear sir, or something like that. Well, it does, because I looked it up.
0: Okay. What about your own working habits? How do you work? Or do you have a pattern indeed? Is it just...
1: Well, I used to just write all the time. I used to just get up at noon and sit down at the typewriter and write until 2 a.m., just write from noon to morning until 2 a.m. You got to do that when you start out, or you're going to die on the vine. I mean, you've got to just, you know, you've got always, you know, you're going to live on $2,000 a year, and you're going to eat rocks and dirt and weeds from the backyard for the first 10 years. And then after the first 10 years, you get to eat instant breakfast. You work up to, you're rich enough to get a phone put in. And you get to buy an old automobile. Does that like Hilbert truck? It does, doesn't it? I'm afraid it does. You get to drive around in an old Hupmobile, which you crank start every morning. And then after 25 years, you manage to get a used Dodge. It costs you $795. The radio doesn't work in it. You know, and there's people that are standing behind grocery counters are making more money. One time I was in Trader Joe's, the grocery store, and I was talking to the clerk, and he made more money than I did. And I was really sore. I really took it bad. Because he had just hired him. He didn't even have seniority as a grocery clerk. I mean, at least he could have been a senior clerk. I said, how much do you make? And he says, such and such. And I says, jeepers. That's a lot of money.
0: You do that enough. You get to the point of, you know, what the hell? Why am I beating my brains out for $2,000 a year or $4,000 or even $10,000?
1: Well, then I answer, I love to write. And I'd write it if they didn't pay me anything.
0: He's only kidding, Bantam. He's only kidding.
1: Oh, yeah, that ain't too cool to say. Well, I say that a lot, but you try to get... I got an agent who doesn't agree with me. I don't market my own stuff. I market through the toughest, meanest dude in the world, Scott Meredith. You can't jip him. It's impossible to jip Scott Meredith. Because if you do, don't start your car up in the morning.
0: At least not without checking the infantry. Yeah,
1: pulling the hood open and looking for extra wires.
0: So you do like to write. So you said you used to work nonstop. Have you changed that pattern?
1: Yes. Yes. No. Here's what happened to me. This novel that I spoke about earlier, Deus Iri, that Rogers Wise and I wrote, it took us 12 years to write it. That's really true. And we figured it out. I signed a contract with Doubleday in 1964. This is 1976, right? Well, that's how long it took the two of us. I couldn't even write it alone. I mean, I got like, you know, a third of it done. And I discovered I didn't know anything about the subject matter, which was Christianity. I could sing a few hymns, you know, and I could cross myself. And that was about all. And I had, you know, embarked on a theological novel without knowing anything about theology. So I ran across Lasny in 1968. I had been working 4 years on the novel. And I says, Lasny, you know anything about theology? He says, you better believe it, Jack. I says, how'd you like to collaborate with me? I got one third of this thing done. It's all about Christianity. So he took it. And then, like, you know, 8 years went by. And I didn't hear from Roger. You know, I got a postcard one time from the East Coast, you know. I says, Roger's over his head. This is like just like me. He's doing research. Now I've learned that what she did. So at the end of 12 years, we were able to complete it finally. We each got $400 a piece or something like that. In other words, it was, you know, like the greatest disaster of our joint careers was that novel. We'll never be able to earn back what we put into it in the way of research and work. Now I spend my time doing research before I do the book. I'm not going to get burned like that again. I'm working on another theological novel called To Scare the Dead. But I've done 2 years of research. When I sit down at the typewriter, I'm going to know what I'm talking about. Man in the High Castle, I did 7 years of research for Man in the High Castle. 7 years of research. I did other stuff, too, during those 7 years. But it took me 7 years to amass the material on the Nazis and the Japanese, especially on the Nazis, before I could sit down and write. That's probably the reason why it's a better novel than most of my novels, that I knew what I was talking about. I knew there wasn't anything I didn't know. I had prime source material at the Berkeley Cal Library from the Gestapo, you know, that they had seized after World War II. It was marked for the eyes of the higher police, and the higher police is a term for topscopic. I hate those people. I was forced to read Gestapo diaries of Gestapo men in Warsaw, Gestapo agents. I had to read that stuff. I had to sit there because you couldn't take it out of the library. You had to read it in the stacks. I had to read what those guys wrote in their private journals to write Man in High Castle. And that's why I've never written a sequel to it, because it's too horrible. It's too awful. I started several times to write a sequel to it. And I had to go back and, you know, read about Nazis again. And I just like to off every one of them is what I'd like to do, you know. And so I could never do a sequel to it. Somebody would have to come in and help me do a sequel to it. Someone who had the stomach for the stamina to think along those lines, you know, to get into the head. You know, start writing about Reinhard Heydrich, for instance. You have to get into his space. Can you imagine getting into Reinhard Heydrich's space? Now, Condon, you know, Richard Condon, is that his name, wrote Manchurian Candidate? Yeah, he wrote a thing called Infinity of Mirrors about Reichsfuhrer Himmler. And I mean, he knew everything there was to know about Himmler. He got into Himmler's head. Condon has the guts to do that. I could not do that again. That's why my book, Man in the High Castle, set in the Japanese part, you see. Because then I could deal with people, you know. But I'd have little glimpses of the Nazi part, like when Mr. Tagomi hears his printout on, you know, a personality trace of the Nazi contenders for Reichschancellor. And he runs out and gets sick, falls down.
0: That was you.
1: That was me. Horrible, he said, horrible. Evil is real like cement. Evil is a pun, concrete cement. You see what he's thinking. His thoughts are all jumbled up.
0: Did you know it was going to be that torturous when you began it?
1: Mm. The writing, it wasn't torturous. Writing was a catharsis for me. It was the research that was so tough. I thought I hated those guys before I did the research. After I did the research, then I had created for myself an enemy that I would hate the rest of my life. Fascism, wherever it appears, whether it's in Germany, the United States, the Soviet Union, or anywhere, fascism, wherever it appears, is the enemy. Fascism is very much with us today, boys and girls, and it's still an enemy. I wrote Mannheim Castle with Hesiod.
0: You did?
1: Yeah. I've been sorry ever since, because when it came time to resolve the novel at the end, the Yixing didn't know what to do. I mean, it got me through most of the book. Every time they cast a hexagram, I actually cast four of them and got something and assigned it to them, and they proceeded on the basis of the advice given. Like when Juliana Frink decides to tell Ibbotson that he's about to be off by a Zischer Heights Dees agent, I threw the coins and she got, you know, warning, make known the truth of the court of the king, great danger, and so on. Someone comes up behind him and hits him with a club. That's what she got. And so she did go warn Ibbotson. If she'd got another hexagram, I would not have had her go speak to Ibbotson. But then when it came time to close down the novel, Yixing had no more to say. So there's no real ending on it. I like to regard it as an open ending. You see, it will segue into a sequel sometime.
0: Do you go back from time to time and throw it to see if there is an ending to it, or?
1: No, I don't use Yixing anymore. I'll tell you, Yixing told me more lies than anybody else I've ever known. Yixing has a personality that's very devious and very treacherous, and it feeds you just what you want to hear. And it's really spaced out and burned out more people than I would care to name. You know, like, a friend is somebody who doesn't tell you what you want to hear. A friend tells you what's true. Really, you know. A toady is the old word for somebody who told you what you want to hear. The kings all had their toadies around them, you know, who told them what they want to hear. King said, am I the greatest king in the world? Yeah, you're the greatest king in the world, yeah. Well, that's what the Yixing does. He tells you what you want to hear. And it's not a true friend. One time, I really zapped it. I asked it if it was the devil, and it said yes. And then I asked it if it spoke for God, and it said no. It said, I am a complete liar. I mean, that was, in other words, I set it up. I set it up. I asked two questions simultaneously. And it said, I speak with forked tongue, is what it said. And then it said, oops, I didn't mean to say that. It's just full of, it's a crock.
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1: That's another thing that brought me back into writing science fiction when I started to talk about being a mainstream writer, you know. We're using science fiction as a crash pad rather than a legitimate dwelling, you know? And I won't do that. If science fiction is going to go down the tubes, I'll go down the tubes with it rather than abandon it. I think it's unfair. You know, if you start thinking you're any good, you leave it. It's unfair to the field. And also, it's so... Like, you know, hubris, right? I'm a great writer, you know, therefore I am not a science fiction writer. Well, how about your first proposition? Maybe you're not such a great writer after all. Maybe you're wrong right there before you've even gotten to the second part of the proposition.
0: Maybe a month ago, I was talking, he had Richard Lupoff on the show. Richard Lupoff, good writer, good competent writer, probably best known for what he did for, again, Dangerous Visions, Little Old New Alabama, Benson Boomer Boys, Little Old New Alabama, marvelous story.
1: Wife's very pretty, too.
0: Matt
1: Lupoff. Tried to pick her up in a bar. Didn't know it was his wife. Most amazing thing happened. Found myself out in a parking lot, stretched out flat. Lupoff sure has a short fuse. No, go ahead.
0: He does have a short fuse. That's one of the reasons he's getting out of the field. He says, look, he says...
1: Wait a minute, he hadn't even been in the field.
0: He says he's been in it 10 years. He's written novels, short stories, the whole thing.
1: I didn't know that.
0: And he's made, you know, maybe 4, 5, 10 grand. He said...
1: That's nothing. What's that?
0: He said that...
1: Is this Lupoff you're talking about?
0: Dick Lupoff,
1: yeah. You guys leave the field before they even get into it.
0: No. Because he was offered big money, he would not say how much, but I gather it was in, you know, better than 15 grand on personal hypothesis, to write a novel about New York City, I believe, or something East Coast.
1: The Gustman known disputanimus. You know, yeah, other people can have bad taste, and I don't care. That's how you translate that.
0: He got that... When his agent said he got that kind of money for writing the mainstream thing.
1: Makes me really sore. Because we're in a double bind. If we stay in the field, they pay us, you know, pennies.
0: Yeah.
1: If, you know, nobody's offered me $15,000 to leave the
3: field. Yeah, maybe Harlan will offer me.
0: His agent apologized because it was so little, because he said, you haven't, this is a first book. You haven't written anything.
1: Oh, that's a lot of hype. That's a lot of hype.
0: And Lupoff says, what is this? You know, I've been working in the field for 10 years. I'm a competent, good, established writer. He says, that's science fiction. That's not literature. His agent says.
1: How do you know? Who told you?
0: Lupoff.
1: Don't believe anything a writer tells you. I'm a writer. I would know.
0: I promise.
1: Always check on your facts when any writer tells you anything, any fiction writer tells you anything. I mean, a fiction writer is speak with forked tongue. Talk big money. If somebody offered me Dahl offered me $6,000 to write a science fiction novel. I mean, to me, that's a lot of money.
0: That is a lot of money.
1: By far, it was.
0: Considering it's Walheim, considering the fact he's been doing the firm, what, two years, 3 years? Something like that.
1: Well, he bought a thing for me in 71, so he just started out. Yeah. We're still talking, you know, in terms of the same advance that I got when I started out, really. That with inflation... We are getting less advanced now. When you factor in the inflation factor, we're getting less money per novel than we did in 1950. I mean, what we could buy with what we got then, we could buy more than what we get now. Doubleday went up to $3,000 advance for me on my new book. I forget the title. Oh, Scanner Darkly. They offered me $3,000. They said that was the most they could go for a science fiction novel. And then after they had acquired it for $3,000, they turned it over to the trade department, which has no limit on what it can offer. And then they told me that the real limit was $4,000, but I have two dozens of difference. And I thought at the time, well, you know, it takes one to know one. They acquired it for $3,000, this new novel of mine, which is just chicken feed, Mike. Let's face it, it's just chicken feed. $3,000, and it took me like 3 years to write the book. You know, it's $1,000 a year. Anybody that wants to write science fiction, and then they're never going to market it as a mainstream novel. I mean, they get to sit on both stools. They can eat the porridge out of one pot, and then they eat the porridge out of the other pot. You see, and I got no porridge at all. And they're going to make a bundle on it, and Ballantyne is going to make a bundle on it, and Ballantyne deserves to make a bundle on it because Judy Lynn Del Rey at Ballantyne went over the manuscript page by page with me, that's Scanner Darkly, and told me what it needed to make it into a really competent book. She's able to show me, point for point. This is the first time any editor has ever done that with me since Man Nine Castle. The editor, Pete Israel, was the editor for Putnam then. And he went over Man Nine Castle page by page and showed me how it should be changed. And then now, Judy Lynn has done that with a Scanner Darkly, and I've got two good novels under my belt because I had a good editor. The rest of them, they let me flounder around and write whatever came into my head. So it was all uneven. You know, there'd be good parts and bad parts, but it wouldn't add up. Judy Lynn Del Rey, I've never had an editor like her before. She is probably the greatest editor since Maxwell Perkins. She showed me how to create a character, and I've been selling novels for 22 years. And she showed me how to develop a character. Now that really, and my first reaction was, dear Judy Lynn, how would you like to take a one-way walk off the Long Beach Pier? But then I started looking at what she was saying to me. And as soon as my fuse had burned out, you know, getting very short, it didn't take long, I realized that she was teaching me how to write. And it's too bad nobody did that 25 years ago. Because then maybe my books would make more sense. But look for a Scanner Darkly, because there's a master craftsman came into that book, Judy Lynn Del Rey. Now I know what to do when I write a book. you don't just write whatever comes into your head while you sit there in front of the typewriter. Like when I wrote Ubik, I got about 12 pages done. I didn't have anything to think of. So I just wrote whatever came into my mind. And I wrote it from my unconscious is what I did. I turned it over to my right hemisphere of my brain, which did all the thinking. And I was as surprised as anybody as to what came out. And in France, it's considered a great novel because it doesn't really make any sense. And it's an absurdist thing, a pataphysique in France, you know, and so on. Ever since Jarre hit town in Paris, they love stuff that didn't make any sense. Maybe it makes sense when you translate into French. Maybe that's like Poe, when, you know, was it Baudelaire who translated Poe, you know, and made him a great writer in France? Maybe I'm a great writer in France because I've got good translators.
0: You are better known, I think, sometimes in France than you are here.
1: In Germany, France, in England, too. They're not translated, though. See, I mean, we speak the same. Yeah. You understand?
0: Two nations separated
1: by the spell curb with a K there.
0: Yeah.
1: That's the only difference.
0: What did they think of Man in the High Castle in Germany?
1: Oh, that's heavy. Heavy. They didn't know I could read German. They bought it. A publisher bought it in Germany and began to translate it. And I learned of it, the fact that they bought it. I mean, said, oh, no, you're not going to print that in Germany without letting me see the German translation. Says, you get that in the contract, Scott. You insist. And Scott is Jewish. And I says, listen, Scott, we're not going to let them publish that book lest I read the galleys. It's got to be a sine qua non. It's got to be conditioned. And he said, I agree with you completely. And they phoned Germany, and they asked for immediately the galleys. Well, they didn't have galleys. They still just had the typescript manuscript. And they had to send it to us. We made it a condition of the contract. And I got a chance to read it, because I can read German. And I started reading that thing, and they had destroyed that book. They left whole scenes out, whole basic scenes to speed up the action. It just turned into a travesty of itself. And I wrote them a letter that they went out of business after they published it, too. You know, like I was really, I actually burst into tears when I finished reading it. I actually cried at what they, see, there was my best novel, right? I mean, really. And they said, we didn't know you could read German. They actually said that in their letter. They gave me 5 days to read it. That's how they thought. They had 5 days. They said, well, German can't be fluent enough so we can read the whole darn thing in 5 days. But my German got very fluent at that point. I just stayed up night and day with my Cassell's German English Dictionary, and I read every single word, and I compared it line by line with English, and I marked the parts they had cut out, the parts they had changed. They hadn't changed any of the political parts. All the anti-Nazi stuff was still there. They had just cheapened it into a cheap adventure novel, fast action, fast-paced adventure novel. I remember one part says, Untagomi Nante sein Schießgewehr wie Wyatt Earp. And I never mentioned Wyatt Earp in my book anywhere. And in Germany, Mr. Tagomi, he is like Wyatt Earp. Isn't that dreadful? The whole thing was that way.
0: What about Japan?
1: There is a Japanese edition. I can't read it. I can read the titles of my English novels in the bio section in the back, and they have, so help me. I'm not putting you on. I don't mean this as a slur against the Japanese, but they said in the English title's Valuable Man instead of Variable Man. That's their problem. But I can't read the Japanese edition. Oh, I wrote the translator. Somebody suggested I write the translator, Japanese translator, and ask him specific questions about the book, and I could tell something about the Japanese edition that way. And he wrote back, and he was really, I thought Japanese was supposed to be very polite, because I was really wrong. He says, first of all, he says, your book wasn't any good to start with. Then he says, secondly, you confuse Chinese culture and Japanese culture. Chinese are inferior people, and the I Ching is Chinese and not Japanese. There's no Japanese would ever use Confucian classics. It's only foreigners use those. And he went on like that. And I was really amazed, you know, how upfront he was in his contempt for the book. But the book is still in print in Japan. It sold very well. I made almost $30, $35 off it over a 10-year period. I almost got a check for 40 cents, and Scott had taken 2 cents out. It was 42 cents. It was a book that sold in Tanganyika or someplace like that. Really, no kidding. One copy. And my royalty was 42 cents, and Scott took out 2 cents and sent me a check for 40 cents. And do you know that I was so broke I cashed it? I wrote dirty words in the back of it for a long time. You know, I wasn't going to cash it. You know, and I finally went up to the 7-Eleven, you know, and bought a Manhandler meat pie or something. Hand over a 40-cent check, royalty check. I'm telling you,
0: And they took it?
1: Probably kind of laughed at me, but they always laughed at me at the 7-Eleven anyway, because my checks always bounced. At least this check didn't bounce, being as Scott's check. One time, four guys from the 7-Eleven showed up at the front door with $285 worth of bad checks I'd written to the 7-Eleven. They said, you got till 5 o'clock to make them good, or you're going to the DA's office. They said, you're going to get in the car now, and we're going to ride around till 5 o'clock. And we did. And I borrowed it from my insurance agent. State Farm insurance agent loaned me the money to pay them. That's the life of the writer. Does that give you an insight? I'm laughing now. I wasn't laughing that day.
0: And the next book you've got coming out, Phil, is Scanner Darkly?
1: Yeah.
0: Anything like the Cordelier Smith scanners? Or?
1: No, I don't even know. I didn't know anybody used that in the title. What does that mean?
0: Scanners Live in Vain. It was his first, Cordelier Smith's first SF story.
1: Suffer and Succotash. Does that mean I got to change my title?
0: I don't think so. He's dead.
1: No, that isn't an issue at hand. Well, I know he's dead. That wasn't even his name. No, Scanner Darkly is from Paul's We See Us Through a Glass Darkly. Oh. It's a story about a guy who becomes a narcotics agent and then begins to narc on himself. He rigs up a scanner, an infrared scanner, in his own home. And while he's in the home, he feels he's being watched. And then when he goes, you know, to the safe house, you know, he watches reels and reels of tape, you know, video, hologram tape, it's set in the future, of what he was doing in the house. And he's so spaced out by the dope he's been taking as an undercover agent that he doesn't know he's narking on himself. He thinks he's two different guys. And when his superiors point out to him that he's really the same guy that he's been reporting on, he flies into a terrible rage, and they fire him. And then he's got to come off the dope because he can't afford to buy it anymore because he didn't have any more money. And his brain is all burned out. And Julie Lynn Del Rey helped me put the book back together so it made more sense. And one of the things that I wrote was this funny suicide scene. I really think there should be more funny suicide things written. I mean, I think that it's a topic of great humor. And this is it. It's very short, and it's an insert into the book, and it's self-explanatory. I hope. I hope the whole book makes sense. Julie says it makes sense now. But we'll have the first full-length novel that makes sense. The scene goes as follows. Charles Freck, becoming progressively more and more depressed by what was happening to everyone he knew, decided finally to off himself. There was no problem in the circles where he hung out in putting an end to yourself. He just bought into a large quantity of reds and took them with some cheap wine late at night with the phone off the hook so that no one could interrupt you. The planning part had to do with the artifacts you wanted found on you by later archaeologists so they know from which stratum you came, and also could piece together where your head had been at the time you did it. He spent several days deciding on the artifacts, much longer than he had spent deciding to kill himself, and approximately the same time required to get that many reds. He would be found lying on his back, on his bed, with a copy of Ayn Rand's The Fountainhead, which would prove he had been a misunderstood Superman rejected by the masses, and so in a sense murdered by their scorn. And an unfinished letter to Exxon protesting the cancellation of his gas credit card. That way, he could indict the system and achieve something by his death over and above what the death itself achieved. Actually, he was not as sure in his mind what the death achieved as what the artifacts achieved, but anyhow, it all added up, and began to make ready like an animal sensing its time had come and acting out its instinctive programming laid down by nature when its inevitable end was near. At the last moment, as end time closed in on him, he changed his mind on a decisive issue and decided to drink the reds down with the connoisseur wine instead of Ripple or Thunderbird. So he set off on one last drive over to Trader Joe's, which specialized in fine wines, and bought a bottle of 1971 Mondavi Cabernet Sauvignon, which set him back almost $30, all he had. Back home again, he uncorked the wine, let it breathe, drank a few glasses of it, spent a few minutes contemplating his favorite page of the illustrated picture book of sex, which showed the girl on top, then placed the baggie of reds beside his bed, lay down with the Ayn Rand book and unfinished protest letter to Exxon, tried to think of something meaningful but could not, although it kept remembering the girl being on top, and then with a glass of the Cabernet Sauvignon gulped down all the reds at once. After that, the deed being done, he lay back the Ayn Rand book and letter on his chest and waited. However, he had been burned. The capsules were not barbiturates as represented. They were some kind of kinky psychedelics, of a type he had never dropped before, probably a mixture new on the market. Instead of quietly suffocating, Charles Freck began to hallucinate. Well, he thought philosophically, this is the story of my life, always ripped off. He had to face the fact, considering how many of the capsules he swallowed, he was in for some trip. Next thing he knew, a creature from between dimensions was standing beside his bed, looking down at him disapprovingly. The creature had many eyes all over it, ultra-modern, expensive-looking clothing, and rows of 8 feet high. Also, it carried an enormous scroll. You're going to read me my sins, Charles Freck said. The creature nodded and unsealed the scroll. Freck said, lying helpless on his bed, it's going to take 100,000 hours. Fixing its many compound eyes on him, the creature from between dimensions said, we are no longer in the mundane universe. Lower plane categories of material existence such as space and time no longer apply to you. You have been elevated to the transcendental realm. Your sins will be read to you ceaselessly in shifts throughout eternity. The list will never end. Know your dealer, Charles Freck thought, and wished he could take back the last half hour of his life. 1,000 years later, he was still lying there on his bed with the Ayn Rand book and lettered Exxon on his chest, listening to them read his sins to it. They had gotten up to the first grade when he was 6 years old. 10,000 years later, they had reached the sixth grade, the year he had discovered masturbation. He shut his eyes, but he could still see the multi-eyed, 8-foot-high being with his endless scroll reading on and on. And next, it was saying, Charles Freck thought, at least I got a good wine.
0: Oh, that's so marvelous. I just stuck
1: that in. She didn't ask for that.
0: Well, look, a couple of times you have compared the field to Silly Putty. Is Gresham's Law in Operation, is the bad SF or sci-fi driving out good? Is there less good stuff being printed? Is Sturgeon's Law, Revelation still in force?
1: I really do not know, Mike. I really don't know. I have a great anxiety about for the future of science fiction. And when I wrote to Publishers Weekly, I took a very negative view of the future of science fiction. I contrasted the hopes and dreams that we had had for it with now people writing about sword fights and little fellows with fuzzy turned up feet. What is it, Drano and Frito and other
0: Dildo.
1: Yeah. That you can't parody science fiction anymore because it's becoming a parody of itself. You know, people think science fiction consists of guys putting on funny-looking old-fashioned costumes and whacking each other over the head with swords, you know, and that's not science fiction. Science fiction is stuff like 1984 to me, and dystopias, you know.
0: Like Man in the High Castle, dystopias.
1: Yeah. I mean, it's the novel of idea is still the cardinal thing in science fiction. All we got now is tedious sermonettes masquerading as literature, adventure, you know, space opera. I had a strange experience. I played over a X-1 cassette that somebody sent me for one of my X-1 shows that NBC did in 1954. And it was indistinguishable from the latest science fiction, like Space 1999, as that was called, and Star Trek. I mean, mine was as modern in 1954 as what they're doing now.
0: The one I
1: played over was Colony. Remember, we listened to that thing and we marveled that in 1954. I don't take credit for the radio treatment of it. I mean, somebody else did it. But what he was doing in 54, treating my story, was as modern as what they're doing now. You know,
0: well,
1: you wouldn't know it was done in 54. There was nothing to give it away.
0: We're going to find out, because if we have that tape of X-1 called Colony, we're going to run it tonight.
1: Well, I'll give you my cassette.
0: We may have it.
4: In the biology section lab, Major Lawrence Hall continued to examine tissue samples from lower fauna and flora samples brought in from Planet Blue. He settled a container of prepared slides and flipped the switch on the electron microscope. Major Hall slid the first slide on the stage of the microscope and adjusted the focus knob.
5: Come on, come on, come on. There you are. All right, come on, kid, eat something.
4: The microorganisms, a form of rotifer, displayed none of the characteristics of ferocity and aggression which were normal on several dozen other planets. Presently, however, Major Hall stopped whistling. inasmuch as the two eyepieces of his microscope twisted suddenly around his windpipe and started to strangle him. Hall tore it, but they dug relentlessly into his throat, steel prongs closing like the claws of a trap. With a convulsive effort, he managed to break free and fling the microscope from him.
5: Oh, it's crazy. It's going to let go of my leg.
4: He kicked the microscope loose and drew his blaster. As the microscope scuttled away, rolling on its coarse adjustment knobs, he fired. The microscope disappeared in a cloud of metallic particles. The plans board of the research team was assembled in the officer's library. Commander Stella Morrison was outlining plans on a detailed aerial survey map.
6: This long, flat area is ideal for the actual city. It has an adequate watershed in the hills here, and weather conditions vary sufficiently to give the settlers something to talk about. There are large deposits of various minerals. The colonists can set up their own factories. They won't have to do any importing. Over here is the biggest forest on the planet. If they have any sense, they'll leave it. But if they want to make newspapers out of it, that's not our concern. Now, all reports are in except bio, and I think that before long we'll be getting...
5: Stop.
6: Major Hall, may I remind you that when the consul is in session, no one is permitted to interrupt...
7: Come to my lab.
8: Look, Hall, if you're not feeling well, you look a little sick.
7: Yes, well, I should be. My microscope just tried to strangle me.
8: Oh? Oh, I see.
7: It almost got me, but I blasted it. But that's not the worst.
8: It isn't?
7: No. The microscope is still there. After I blasted it, I found it under the lab bench, untouched.
8: Look, Major, you sure you don't need a psych test?
7: Well, I don't know. I suppose it does sound a little...
8: You look post-trauma to me.
7: Huh? Oh.
8: Maybe you're right. Well, I'm sorry. I'm sorry. Commander.
6: Put Major Hall on psycho report. I think we'll have to proceed to order colonization here without him.

0: It was just scary to listen to it and look on the date, you know, 54, and realize, here we are, 1976, and we've made no steps forward. You know, we're still, it's still as follows, you know. Captain, there's something hideous on the view screen. Captain says, turn on the laser beams. And then a voice comes out of nowhere, all looking under the seat cushions to see where the voice comes from. And it's talking through an echo chamber. It says, I can read your thoughts. I need your assistance. And they say, it's a ruse. Get the eagles going. Eagles take off. We know this is a ruse. This is the captain talking from the control room. We know it's all a ruse. You don't need our help. You're going to zap us as soon as we take off to zap you first. And it's, you know, nothing is progressed. I am a superior being. I am a kindly old fellow. You can believe everything I'm telling you because I'm really a computer, and would a computer lie? And I thought, oh my God, I just saw that on the air Saturday night. And I said, that's Hal talking again. That's old Hal, you know, shining everybody on. My name is Hal. Would I lie? Would a computer lie? Herb Chaffee. He has an option on Android Dream Electric Sheep, and I don't dare badmouth his silly movies.
1: I think I'll leave it.
0: What is that cutting the throat thing you guys keeps doing? If you're listening, Herb Chaffee, I love your money. But you sure write lousy scripts, I'll tell you, man. You're back at, you're a Neanderthal man, is what you are. You're back in the Stone Age. You're back with George Pal. I don't want you to make a movie out of my book. I read the screenplay that they wrote for Do Android Dream of Electric Sheep. And it was a combination of Steve Reeves and Maxwell Smart. Why are they making all this cutting the throat motion? What does that mean? And I said, the producer, Robert Jaffe, Herb Jaffe's son, flew down to Fullerton to talk with me about it. Because I didn't think it was a final, you know, shooting script. I thought it was a rough draft, you know. And I said, I'm going to beat you up right here in the airport. I says, you're going to drag me down with you guys and ruin my career if you make a movie out of my book. He says, you mean it's that bad? And I says, yeah. And when I finally says, you mean you wrote that book seriously? He says, you science fiction writers take your writing seriously? I says, I'm serious enough to throw you right out of my car. I said, that's how serious we take it. I said, I'm going to buy that back from you. I'll give you the $2,000 option money back. I says, and he says, you're serious, aren't you? Then we had about a four-hour rap session, which was very productive. They didn't make the movie. They just continued to hold the option. And I'm hoping they don't make the movie unless they, you know, write a decent script.
2: And that does it for this week's program. You've been listening to a 1976 conversation between Mike Hodel and author Philip K. Dick on KPFK in Los Angeles. 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
4: Hi, I'm Jared Eby, the host of Yonder Radio. Every week, we bring listeners rural conversations with national reach, not unlike From Sea to Shining Sea, the conversation about the data center debates. And our intrepid reporter, Julia Tilton, is bringing the details. This week, she's in Illinois to see what their state legislature can do as far as regulations. And then we take on a nice little road trip with some retirees. And I'm not talking about being bored in Winnebago. Tim and Liz bring the adventure, and we talk about what they do around the Great Lakes. And oh, there's one other roadside stop that we take, and that is to celebrate roadside stops with Daily Yonder contributor Claire Carlson. A long overdue tribute, if you're asking me, and sheds. men sheds. Not men that shed, but men in sheds. And its importance also, Larry and Joe, our musical guest, Appalachia, Venezuela. It is an incredible recipe. We'll bring that for you this week's Yonder Radio, Rural Conversations with National Reach.
5: Sunny skies this morning, then increasing clouds throughout the day, with high temperatures around 77. Showers are likely overnight, with lows dropping all the way to 45 degrees. Showers may continue into Saturday morning, then partly sunny skies during the day, with highs around 64. 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
4: Yonder Radio, Rural Conversations with National Reach. Thank you for joining us today. I'm your host, Jared Ewe. And for you today, of course, trivia. I'm excited about this one. They have let me in on the answer. Oh, and it's solid work. Also, maybe a little less trivial, is the wave of data centers and associated debate that's sweeping the nation. Julia Tilton brings us the latest. We'll have that. And we have our musical guest in Larry and Joe. Amazing music, incredible story. All on the way for you. And now, hailing from the Daily Yonder newsroom, it is the Daily Yonder News editor, Jan Podolsky. What is the latest with rural America?
6: Hi, Jared. This week, we're starting with governing and the report about SNAP enrollment dropping in every state in the nation, with Arizona leading the pack with a 42% drop. According to the article, SNAP participation fell between 10 and 12% in eight other states and 24% in Georgia. In total, about 3.5 million people lost benefits. And according to the reporters, the reason for that is the expansion of eligibility requirements to people formerly exempted. For example, veterans, people experiencing homelessness, or youth who've aged out of foster care system. However, the dwindling number of people receiving those benefits does not match an increase in folks looking for work. So according to the experts, the effects may not match the stated goals.
4: Then from High Country News about the Continental Divide Trail.
6: Yes, according to High Country News, the very southern terminus of the long-distance trail is being militarized due to the construction of the border wall. About a year ago, the Secretary of the Interior, Doug Burgum, transferred over 100,000 acres of federal land from the BLM in New Mexico under the jurisdiction of the U.S. military. What that means practically to folks is not only the disruption of that

0: undisclosed. However, the school district wants to use the money to create a 15-year program that will help counteract mental health and learning issues caused by social media. Now, that settlement comes on the heels of other settlements reached earlier with companies such as TikTok, Snapchat, and YouTube, which could mark an interesting turn in the fight between the education system and the social media platforms.
1: Kids, put down your phones, close your eyes, and listen to the informative sounds of Jan Podolsky every week on Yonder Radio. Thanks for coming by.
0: Thanks so much, Jared.
1: Well, that was Jan Podolsky, news editor of the Daily Yonder, with your weekly headline update. And frequently, we go on deep dives into some Daily Yonder coverage about the efforts to regulate data centers. It's happening across America. Julia Tilton, our intrepid reporter, keeps us updated. And, well, many months ago, Julia Tilton and Alana Newman of the Daily Yonder and Yonder Radio, they did a story in Sangamon County, Illinois. The title, Illinois is taking a close look at the potential effects of the data center boom. And that title may not have known it at the time, but it's an intense cliffhanger because they've taken the look. What has happened since that, Julia?
2: So that story came out at the end of March. And since then, Sangamon County board members voted to approve a $500 million data center project on April 7th. And there had been some real discourse in the community and in the county at large over whether or not this scale of development would proceed. But now here in May, the data center is proceeding.
1: There's such a similarity between the words discourse and discord. Where is this leaning as far as the majority of the community goes? Are they feeling like they're getting what they told they were going to get?
2: So Ilana and I were just on the ground in Sangamon County, which includes the Illinois state capital of Springfield. We noticed a number of no data center signs placed outside people's homes. We were in Springfield to interview legislators about the Power Act, which is a bill currently working its way through the Illinois State House that would regulate data centers, like the CyrusOne data center that is now being built in Sangamon County. And we also had the opportunity to attend a data center forum hosted by a number of environmental nonprofits in Bloomington. And we heard from community members about their concerns over data center development, what it means for their electricity bills, what it means for their access to water, what it means for the landscape in the communities that they call home.
1: So the data center has been approved before the potential regulations like the Power Act. And is that a concern that the Power Act, which is an acronym, or acts about water usage are still hung up while the data centers are not?
2: Yeah. So the Power Act, it stands for Protecting Our Water and Energy Resources. And we had the opportunity to speak with House Majority Leader Robin Gable, who is one of the co-sponsors on the bill. And she has been really spearheading this data center regulation or proposed data center regulation. And one of the key pieces of that regulation, or really the philosophy behind regulating data centers, is to place a floor, not a ceiling, on the regulation. So what that means is that it seeks to regulate things like transparency. So where data centers can come into communities and where they have to disclose information about their proposed developments. It regulates water and energy usage. But the idea, according to House Leader Gable, is that as data centers become more efficient, as they approach developments in different ways in the future, this regulation will still sort of stand the test of time.
1: Well, Virginia, which, as we know, thanks to Daily Yonder, at least in my case, is the data center capital of the world, they have passed some measures to reduce expenses to consumers. And of course, there's conversation in your article here about data centers paying for or producing the energy they need. In Sangamon County, are they seeing this, as far as a consumer goes, some relief?
2: Yeah, so what happened in Virginia is that the state approved a new kind of rate class.

0: for data centers, meaning that data centers as ratepayers, so paying their electricity utility bills, will have a different rate structure than residential ratepayers like you and me, for example. Illinois, to my knowledge, has not taken those same steps, but there are provisions in the Power Act that would address some of these concerns around, well, how are data centers being assessed in terms of their energy needs versus how are residents and small businesses and other kinds of developments being assessed for their kinds of energy needs?
1: There's still a lot that I think will come out in your reporting with union labor, which was discussed in your article with the Power Act, and probably a litany of other things that will help marry the community with what looks to be a certain future with a $500 million data center.
0: So the Illinois Times reported in April that the Sangamon County Data Center will employ 500 people during construction and create more than 100 permanent positions. Now, when Alana and I reported our first story, some of the data center opponents, local residents, and environmental organizers that we spoke with expressed concern that these 100 permanent positions may not actually be positions given to local workers, but that they could, in fact, go to workers who live outside of Sangamon County and may commute in.
1: It is wild that these data centers, I think in many cases, will be powering AI. And yet the real AI, the real intelligence out here, the humans are learning with each and every one of these community confrontations as to what to request, how to fight it, how to be for it, what it's going to bring, what it lacks, what the community can gain. And we got our person right here. Are you happy that you've taken this beat? Is this, are you like, wow, what have I done?
0: You know, I first came to the energy beat out of a real interest in how energy was and wasn't getting built in rural America and all of the intersecting pieces of that. And that ultimately led me to data centers, which feels like the energy story of this time. And I will say that there's never a dull moment.
1: Julia Tilton, an avid swimmer, which is great because she's standing in the fire hose of data center controversy and reporting regularly. Thank you so much.
0: Thanks, Jared.
1: Julia Tilton here on Yonder Radio and her continued efforts to tell the story of data centers, America, and so often rural communities. And now it's time for our outstanding musical guests, a duo that plays so many instruments that they say when they set up on stage, it seems like a massive band is about to perform. But no, it's just the two of them. The two of them who travel the United States in their minivan, sharing their incredible music and their story. Larry, or Larry, is from Venezuela, and Joe is from North Carolina, and together in their duo, they make music they call Latin Grass. Here's Larry and Joe, and their amazing story, all on Yonder Radio. One day, your story is going to make one heck of a VH1 Behind the Music, and I'd start with Larry, and Joe will translate for us here. Larry, you start your professional career at 6 years old, shining shoes and singing, and then you get noticed. Tell us about how did you get noticed as a shoe shiner catapulted your music career?
2: Bueno, el principio es que cantaba canciones de un grupo muy famoso de la República Colombiana.
3: So at the beginning, I sang songs by this very famous group from Colombia.
2: Y mi voz, pues, era bastante dulce. Y la gente le llamaba mucho la atención como niño.
3: And my voice was very sweet. And it, you know, since I was a little kid, a sweet little kid's voice caught people's attention.
2: Y ya a los 11 años, cuando pude llegar a un sitio donde dictaban clases musicales.
3: And at the age of 11, when I was finally able to get connected with a music teaching entity.
2: Se dieron cuenta inmediatamente porque mi aprendizaje era muy rápido.
3: Local music educators realized that I was a quick learner.
2: Y en menos de 6 meses estaba apoyando a mi profesor haciendo clases para los niños, para los demás compañeritos.
3: And within 6 months of enlisting in that institution, I was able to help my teachers give classes to the other students.
1: Yeah, at 11 years old, I've read, you were already independent and making a living as a musician, which I know a lot of musicians, and they haven't done that in a lifetime. And then, Joe, you are a multi-instrumentalist, and you're getting some attention. And then during COVID, you find yourself stranded.
3: I lived in Argentina from 2010 to 2020. My band, Chiapalache, was kind of like working the Buenos Aires underground as a bluegrass band, but then we started using bluegrass instruments to play Latin American folk music, and such was born the concept of Latin Grass. This is a band that I started with my students, eventually caught the ear of Bela Fleck, and he produced our second album, Rearranged by Heart, which was nominated for a Grammy. To make a long story very short, this little band that could had this great run in the United States, but then the pandemic shattered the operation. In that period of kind of riding out the pandemic, I met Larry. And Larry is a career musician who, talk about having a roll with the punches. He was a middle-class musician in Venezuela, but then his country went to hell in a handbasket. And for his family's safety, they became migrants, applied for asylum in the United States, and wound up in Raleigh, North Carolina. At which point, when he got to my home state, he began working construction. I met this dude, and I was like, oh, so all of a sudden, I'm not the teacher. Rather, I'm back home, and I'm working with a brilliant Latin American who's going to teach me all this new music. It was like a full circle moment for me, so I just kind of, I went with it. Merengue.

0: Larry, when you moved to America, could you have imagined what you have created today?
1: No, jamás pasó por mi cabeza.
2: No, I never, it never crossed my mind that I would be living this.
1: Era pensar en imposible porque decía, no me van a entender ni lo que canto ni lo que toco.
2: It seemed impossible because I figured no one was going to understand, you know, neither what I said nor what I played.
1: Pero cuando conocí a Joe y llegamos a la comunidad hispana y a la comunidad americana.
2: But when I met Joe and we started playing for both the Latin American community and the non-Latin American community of the United States.
1: Logré sentir que la gente no solo entendía por el idioma del habla, sino por el idioma de la música.
2: I realized that a lot of people not only understood what I was saying, but also understood my musical language somehow.
1: Y comenzó la magia de sonar juntos y despertar sentimientos lindos.
2: And that's when the magic of creating sound together as this duo was born. Despertar sentimientos is to wake up emotions or sentiment in other people. And I think probably a good translation is to touch people's hearts. This is a prime example of how this like cross-cultural bridge stuff works. You know, there's like the idiosyncrasies of each culture are different. So you, even the translation or interpretation, better put, of each other's way of speaking is like a foray into the Larry and Joe concept. We're between cultures and between, we're in that in-between space.
0: Things have changed for people who have been granted asylum, and I'm hoping A, that you're doing okay, and B, if so, what can you tell people about how?
1: Bueno, la situación en realidad cambia todos los días.
2: So the situation changes like every day, to be honest.
1: Por eso mismo, no hay un enfoque o un pensar directo de cómo nos sentimos porque puede cambiar de hoy a mañana.
2: So we really can't focus in on how we feel because that could change between today and tomorrow.
1: Entonces, yo en lo personal decido vivir, no sobrevivir.
2: So on a personal level, I have decided to live, not to survive.
0: Well, Larry Bellerín, words to live by is to live. Joe, you and Larry helping people do that across the country. And you can learn more about them at larryandjoe.com. And what is next?
2: In the summer, we will be all over the Mid-Atlantic. We'll be in the Midwest. We'll be in Colorado. And then we'll be back to the Northeast and New England. And then later in the fall, we're going to be all over the Deep South, the South. All that goes to say is Larry and Joe's going to keep doing what we do, rolling all over the country in a minivan and playing music for you. You know, when we're not on the road, we'll be making another album, having fun, doing what we do one song at a time.
0: Well, that was Larry and Joe, the Latin Grass musical duo. They are currently on tour, and you can find out more at larryandjoe.com. Also, for the full version of this interview, head on over to our Yonder Radio YouTube channel. You will hear another Larry and Joe song later on Yonder Radio. Well, it's almost time for a break, but first, we've got some trivia for you. We'll give you three clues throughout the show and reveal the answer right at the end. Here's your first clue. The answer to this week's trivia question is a sport that involves a team of competitors. Each team has a total of six legs. Intriguing. More trivia coming up, plus going on a road trip with some retirees. And before you think that's going to be boring, these are adventurers who bring back what they found as they circumnavigated the largest lake in America. That's coming up on Yonder Radio.
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0: Yonder Radio, Rural Conversations with National Reach, and, well, we're going to go on a road trip here in mere moments. But coming up, Frankie Fellegi. I'm not sure if you've heard her on Yonder Radio before, but we love the stories she's finding throughout America. They're fun, they're quirky, and dry farming. Feels like it's a time for that kind of revolution, and we have just the people to share more about it. But right now, we're going to go on a road trip with Tim Merrima and Liz McGahey. They're out in Knoxville, Tennessee. Tim and Liz are partners and travel companions, and they're also a musical duo behind some of the music you hear right here on Yonder Radio. Tim is also the former editor-in-chief, now retired, of the Daily Yonder. He and Liz kicked off that retirement with a big old trip. And this trip sounds amazing because road trips always sound neat as an idea, as a concept, and then you find yourself out on the road and you just want to brush your teeth. But the two of you, you circumnavigated Lake Superior and you come back like with Magellans of information. What did you see out there, Tim?
4: Well, neither of us died, so we have that on Magellan.
0: Victory.
5: We were able to brush our teeth most days.
0: That's good.
4: We both were retiring and wanted something to kind of catapult us into this new phase of life. And we took our 20-foot camper out for 7 weeks or so. There was this thing called the Circle Tour, where you go to the Canadian side of Lake Superior and come back around through Minnesota, Wisconsin, and then the Upper Peninsula. So that's what we decided to do. It's about 2,000 miles of coastline, and we did about 1,200 miles because we didn't go out every little craggy tip of Lake Superior.
5: But it was beautiful.
0: Yeah, and then you're confronted with all kinds of different rural.
4: Yes, and that was the fascinating part to us. I mean, it definitely had that kind of stunning beauty, premier national parks beauty that you would anticipate. And there were small towns and evidence of economic activity, and just kind of a diverse spread from kitschy tourism to heavy industrial.
5: I would say there was a pretty distinct difference between the Canada side and the U.S. side, in that the Canadian side was so open, like you could go for miles and miles and miles of just forest on this two-lane highway. You get to the U.S. side and it's more fudge shops. I mean, cute towns, but
0: saltwater taffy.
5: Yeah, right. Yeah.
4: On the whole trip, there's this undergirding of industrial America, timber extraction, iron ore mining. Even in a city like Duluth, it's a regional hub for shipping grain from the Midwest.
0: So you really have two kinds of tourism there. You have the boardwalk activities for some, and then I just want to hide out somewhere for others.
5: That is true. That is true. And I want to mention too that they're speaking of industries like iron and scrap metal, that we saw a lot of artistic displays made out of these things. And I mean, I'm particularly, it was called Lake Kennan Land, and it was just out in the middle of nowhere in Michigan, and it was outdoor sculpture garden of this guy, Tom Lekinen, had made these outdoor sculptures on his property, and people just stop and look at them. They were really phenomenal. What did you call it? It was like a
4: sculpture garden that you could tour on an ATV.
0: Oh, wow. So it's like Mad Max meets Metropolitan Museum of Art.
4: Yeah.
0: Because the world will want to know, where should they go based on your recommendations. What were some of your favorite places?
4: Well, I loved Lake Superior Provincial Park, which is an hour or so north of Sault Ste. Marie on the Canadian side. We were within a stone's throw of the lake. We sat on the beach, wrapped up pretty well, watching the sunset each night at around 10 p.m.
5: Yeah.
4: And it was just stunning, peaceful. And that was one of my favorite spots.
5: In Michigan, in the UP, there were some amazing places like Munising, the Apostle Islands in Wisconsin. We did a kayaking trip up through those islands. Fabulous.
4: The sea caves was sandstone.
5: Sea caves, yeah. And what was the town we went to where we loved the biking?
4: I'd shout out to Marquette, Michigan. Wonderful art exhibitions on the shore, and a great bike trail system that really made the whole town accessible and beautiful. And they had taken these old iron ore docks and they were like postmodern art now.
5: Yeah,
4: they look almost
5: right.
4: Like cathedrals.
5: Yeah.
4: And there's
5: yeah.
4: still one of them working where they take the iron ore and run it up on a train and shoot it down into these huge lake iron ore ships. So there's still the industry, and yet they're wedding it with this aesthetic of taking advantage of what they have, celebrating it, but moving forward.
0: Well, I know your artist brains as singer-songwriters, as Liz and Tim, who have been around the country performing. What did it tell you about the modern-day rural condition in America? What did you feel?
4: I'm always struck by the general accessibility and friendliness of people in rural areas. I felt people tied, that people were there for a reason is what it felt like to me. And when that happens, I think I'm kind of a bloom where you're planted sort of guy. And I really resonate with folks who have either remained in a place or chosen a place because it means something to them and they want to build something there. And that was very true on both sides of Lake Superior.
5: Yeah, I have to agree with that. I found people to be so friendly, and they were finding a way to make it work in these very small rural areas. And it was just a wonderful experience.
0: Well, Liz, I have to ask you this, because I know if I did this kind of trip, I would want somebody to therapeutically debrief my wife on the situation. But what was it like living with your spouse in a trailer for weeks?
5: What really makes it work is that you're outside a lot. So there's you don't spend as much time as you think, unless it's raining. But we get along pretty well when we're traveling. So I don't know why we are able to do that, but we can do it.
4: And the experiences were new. We had each other if we needed something old and comfortable.
5: Wait a minute.
4: Something old and comfortable.
0: All right, we will be right back after these messages and address Tim's injuries. Well, Tim Merrima and Liz McGahee, rumor is you guys have a pretty solid future together. And I think surviving this big journey says a lot. So I'm glad you were able to get back here well and share it.
4: 36 years, and we're halfway there.
5: One day at a time, as they say.
0: That was Tim Merrima and Liz McGahee, inspiring us all to hit the road. Their next trip will be a 6-week tour of Nova Scotia and Newfoundland. Adopt me, Tim and Liz. But we're not getting off the road yet, people. More road trip with Daily Yonder contributor Claire Carlson as she brings us an ode to the public rest stop, which if you have kids, you know how important these things are. They make road trips possible for everyone, even those with the greatest contradiction, which is a coffee addiction and a weak bladder.
6: I love a long drive. There's something about hitting the open road with wide open spaces by the chicks blasting through the speakers and a dog panting in the backseat that really just makes me believe in the American dream. Chief among the things that can make or break a good road trip is a rest stop, my favorite form of public infrastructure. Besides libraries, there are few places I can think of where their primary function is to serve everyone who stops in, regardless of income status. Rest stops were created by former President Dwight Eisenhower's Federal Aid Highway Act of 1956. This law expanded the interstate system by 41,000 miles and at the time was the largest public works project ever authorized. 2 years later, Eisenhower passed the Highway Act of 1958. The combination of these two acts totally altered the way Americans transport themselves and changed the way they interacted with the communities they traveled through. The rest area was first created to accommodate travelers' needs as they began driving longer distances on America's new highway system, but they've since become one of the few examples of a public space where you can exist without feeling pressured to spend money. Eisenhower's 1950s highway legislation prohibited commercial establishments from operating at public rest stops, with a few exceptions, like vending machines, in order to drive business toward small towns instead of consolidating it all in one stop. I have kind of a whole catalog of favorite rest areas. There's one roughly halfway between the Oregon coast and Portland that I like to stop at every chance I get. A short hiking trail takes you through the forest, and if you visit in the fall, you can watch salmon migrate through the creek that runs through it. Of course, I've also been to less than pleasant rest stops, but at every single one of them, I'm impressed by the government's decision so many years ago to accommodate the biological needs of millions of strangers. The humanity in this decision makes it even sweeter to me. The government said, "Yes, we see your undeniable need to pee, and we will give you a place to do it for free." Can you imagine a world in which each of our human needs were met with the same spirit as the public rest stop?
0: That was Claire Carlson giving us a new perspective on the wonder of the roadside rest stop. It really is the little things. Simple goodness, people. Simple goodness. Thank you, Claire. And now we have another song from Larry and Joe. It's a traditional bluegrass song called Going Back to the Blue Ridge Mountains, and they worked it up in Spanish. And it features Larry on the Venezuelan cuatro and Joe on the bluegrass fiddle. They call it Ya Volveré a la Sierra Blue Ridge, with apologies for my terrible Spanish accent.

0: That's Larry and Joe, folks, right there on Yonder Radio. LarryandJoe.com, J-O-E. Their story is worth the visit. The music makes it even more so. Well, we got another break coming up, and you know what that means. It's time for more trivia. Here's your second clue. Taking place mainly in the summer, this sport has its own triple crown, with competitions taking place in Fairplay, Leadville, and Buena Vista, all in Colorado. Not sure if you can wager on it yet on Kalshi, but I wouldn't doubt it. One thing you can bet on is that we'll be back with more trivia clues and a story that is very pertinent about dry farming. That's coming up on Yonder Radio.
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0: Yonder Radio, Rural Conversations with National Reach. Hello, how are you doing? My name is Jared Ewe. I'm your host, and, well, it's a good place to be right now. We've got Frankie Falegi coming up, and she covers the unusual. It's fun and friendly. She's on the way. And now, a hot new trend, or at least a new trend for hot. It's called dry farming, and all the cool kids are doing it. Two of those cool kids are Dr. Gabrielle Roche McNally and Cassandra Waterman. As I was telling you, Gabrielle, I think you're the most relevant person on the planet. Right now, you seem pretty pertinent because you are the executive director of the Dry Farming Institute. Can you explain what this is?
3: Yeah, and it is fun to hear you say that, Jared. And I, sadly, but perhaps excitedly, there's a lot of interest in water issues. And so I've been telling people, I think water is having a moment right now. Perhaps it always should have had a moment because water is life. Water is fundamental to everything we do, including how we grow our food. And so the Dry Farming Institute is a nonprofit. We're based here in Corvallis, Oregon, and we serve farmers in the Northwest. There's a lot of interest in our work with basically just tooling people up on how to grow food with less water. So kind of in its purest form, we can think about dry farming as growing fruits and vegetables without added irrigation. And we actually rely on the water that's stored in the soil to feed the plants throughout the growing season. We also like to talk to people about their water resilience journey. So at the sort of end of a spectrum is dry farming, where we really are growing food throughout a hot summer and actually harvesting tomatoes, melons, cucumbers, without added irrigation, right? But then there are folks who are perhaps engaged in a water resilience journey who are limiting their irrigation or reducing it so that they're less reliant on water and choosing varieties that are more drought tolerant and more responsive.
0: Also with this is the Dry Farming Institute's communication and outreach coordinator, Cassandra Waterman, incredibly named. How did you do with that answer?
4: Perfect. For us, particularly in Oregon, water is a little bit tricky and it's, you know, from state to state, it's different. So we are working on a water rights system here. So we have folks who have no water rights. So if you're kind of late to acquiring land in whatever capacity, then it's more likely that you'll have less access to water for irrigation because of that. Drought is also just on everybody's minds lately. You know, I have this little dry farming alert on our email and it's like, wow, okay, Virginia is experiencing drought. Kenya is experiencing drought. You know, it's local and global.
3: Yes. The United Nations just released a report this year about the fact that the planet in general is living through what we call a water bankrupt future. So we not only are sort of facing acute drought and water limitations here in the West, but we're actually planetarily experiencing less water available. We've pumped a lot of that water into irrigation globally, and that water doesn't re-enter sort of the freshwater system, groundwater or freshwater as easily once we've, you know, pumped it out and irrigated.
0: How does someone practically apply techniques they get from the Dry Farming Institute?
3: Yeah. a big piece of what we ask people to do is turn the irrigation off. You can't just do that overnight, right? There's a lot you need to put in place to be successful. One piece in particular is we have to think about our soil resources. We have to think about the context that we're growing in. Not everyone can do this successfully depending on where they live and what resources they have. So the underlying soil condition, how healthy is your soil, but also some of the, for the soil nerds, you know, the parent material and the other sort of soil type you have. So we encourage producers to think about like, what is their context? What's the climate? What's their soil? Are they a good candidate for dry farming? We can and are aiming to work with folks maybe who aren't the best candidates, but might be able to benefit from improving their soil resources to retain sort more moisture so that they could go more dry. So they could reduce either maybe a plot on their land that is well suited to not irrigate a crop like tomatoes. Some tomato varieties are really good for growing in dry farm conditions. We also think about tooling people up in terms of understanding what soil moisture exists. So there's been some work through the Dry Farming Institute and our partners at Oregon State University and their extension program on soil moisture meters and how can you better get data-driven information about actually what's going on with your soil moisture. Oh, actually, if I look at what the soil moistures are telling me, I don't have to water as much.
4: We don't have a prescriptive practice necessarily, and I think that that's really been foundational for us. Time and time again, when we think that we have it, you know, before we used to say, oh, so we don't recommend growing on sandy soils if you're going to dry farm. And then we have this grower in Poulsbo, Washington, who was like, well, I'm just going to try it. And she added mulch and found that she could do it in her setting. So we're also just really open to what people want to explore with and allowing that to expand our work. We're also not the first people to do this. This type of growing has existed in the Southwest, in the Sahel regions of Africa, throughout the Mediterranean. So we're also using it as an opportunity to learn from different cultures that have been growing in unirrigated settings throughout history.
0: So this is a safe space for you and your soil and your soil nerdism.
3: Yes. There's definitely a lot of soil nerdism going on. As we noted, like this, for so many reasons, the conversation around dry farming and farming with less water is having a moment. And I don't see, unfortunately, a future for agriculture in the U.S. without a really thoughtful conversation about how we grow food with less water. Partly why I'm here at Dry Farming Institute and why I love this work is it is really hopeful. Like we are strategizing and we actually have something that works.
4: There's a movement around the flavor of dry farmed produce, right? Like if we get outside of what it means as a grower, as a consumer, a dry farmed tomato, like the flavor is more concentrated. For melon, it's more juicy, which you wouldn't think. It's phenomenal. And there's a bit of a cult following starting to happen. It's exciting and delicious.
0: Cassandra, I was going to ask you what a more positive way of saying what Gabrielle said in Water Bankrupt Planet. I was wondering if there was a more positive way. And I know we need that reality, so thank you. But I was wondering what the communications outreach coordinator would say. And if you're talking about eating yummy tomatoes made from dry farming, I think you may have nailed it. Thank you so much, both of you, for doing what you do and coming here and letting us help amplify the dry farming revolution.
4: Thanks, Jared.
3: Thank you for having us.
0: You can find more information about this movement on the Dry Farming Collaborative Facebook page and at dryfarming.org. And now we're bringing in Frankie Falegi. We're bringing in a ringer about a phenomenon that is helping older men find community over coffee and, even more importantly, power tools. We are going to wander into a man shed here. This might be something you'd been warned against as a child, but these are good man sheds. Your story here, Men Sheds Retooling Community Purpose for Older Iowans. So this is out of Iowa. What is a men shed?
5: Yes. Okay. Men's sheds. So they started in Australia, actually, in the 90s. So the men's shed slogan is actually shoulder to shoulder because, quote unquote, men don't talk face to face, but shoulder to shoulder. So these men are called shedders. Sometimes they meet up in a real shed, sometimes they don't. The one the article is about, it's the first men's shed in Iowa. So men will meet like once a week to gather and to build things for the community. Usually 10 to 20 guys get together. They're usually over age 65, and they build things like benches or donation boxes for nonprofits or garden beds or just chat over coffee or visit together.
0: Yeah, this is good for dudes. As a dude speaking for dudes, we need things to do to get them in a place with tools and they can make growling noises while contributing to the community. Did you get this sense that this is everything at once that is necessary for the place they are and the people they are?
5: Harold says yes. Harold Dirks is one of the men that I interviewed for this Cedar Valley, Iowa men's shed. And not surprisingly, there's Harolds in a lot of men's sheds across the Midwest. The Cedar Valley Men's Shed, which is the first in Iowa, was actually started by Dr. Melinda Hines. She's an assistant professor of gerontology at the University of Northern Iowa, which is the study of aging. So she has done a lot of studying around men's sheds. She's traveled across the world to study these and why they're important for older men specifically. Even though the sheds aren't specifically only for older guys, like if you're 20, you can join, but they tend to be, because when these guys lose their jobs, they can tend to lose some of their identity too. So Hines talks about just the unparalleled mental health benefits of connecting, of learning new skills, of teaching others skills that maybe you used in a job, of having routine, of having belonging, and having something meaningful to look forward to every week.
0: And wait for it, Frankie, shed the stigma.
5: And to shed the stigma, yes.
0: That is important. And I loved this part. I loved the entire article, but it turns a little bit because you're like, oh, look at this whimsy. And then you realize this is important for mental health. This is an important space for men to find someone to talk to and to share what's going on in their life.
5: 100%. In a really casual way, like over some wood, over some coffee, over a hammer. Like those are good, cool things for men to be holding while they're having maybe not hard conversations, but really helpful conversations.
0: And that's the thing when you are working with someone, yeah, it takes the weight off it. You know, you are focused on some other things and it is weird. It's just those first few words, but it's because you're in that common space doing that common chore that I guess perhaps it becomes an easier conversation.
5: Dr. Hines told me at one point, I asked, so are these guys talking about like, hey, how's your mental health today? And she says, of course not. But they are showing up for each other. And when somebody isn't there that week, they'll all kind of get together and grumble and say, you know, maybe we should check in on John. You know, we haven't seen him for a while. We haven't heard from him. Let's, you know, they're obviously caring for each other and building this community together, which is really beautiful.
0: Frankie Falegi of Arts Midwest and telling the stories like this. So man sheds, are they man spreading?
5: All over the world. There's more emerging sheds that are popping up in the Midwest. So far, Wisconsin has the lead of 6 men's sheds, and then Michigan, Minnesota, Illinois, and all over the U.S. Dr. Hines is encouraging people to start their own. Hers was really easy. She just put up a poster at the library and said, hey, does anybody want to get together once a week to talk about maybe building things?
0: Well, Frankie, great story. And we look forward to more, as this is a fantastic opportunity for anyone, wherever they are.
5: Yeah, find your nearest shed.
0: That was Frankie Falegi with Arts Midwest. You can find more of her work at artsmidwest.org. And you can look for a men's shed near you, which, by the way, they don't have to literally be sheds. They also can be local arts centers or a library or someone's living room or, you know, a man cave. Learn more at usmensheds.org. Our show is almost over, and if you hear something strange, that's me vibrating with unresolved tension because we have unanswered trivia still looming over us. But it's finally time for the last clue, and then at last our answer. Here's the last clue. Legend has it this sport originated when 2 miners found gold at the same time and then raced back to the claims office with some help from their equine partners. Are you ready for the answer? The answer is burro racing. Officially a heritage sport of Colorado, pack burro racing involves 1 human athlete and 1 burro or donkey racing as a team on different courses throughout the Mountain West. The first formal event took place in 1949 when 21 teams raced over a mountain pass from Leadville to Fairplay, Colorado. Nowadays, pack burro races are also popular in New Mexico, Arizona, California, Idaho, with courses ranging from 5 kilometers to 30-mile ultramarathons. The racers must lead their burros, not ride them, while the burros carry packs of equipment. In a nod to the sport's origins, the packs must include a prospector toolkit, including a pickaxe, a shovel, and a gold pan. All things that you don't need with the Yonder Radio, as we just regularly deliver treasure right to your ears, and we greatly appreciate you being here for it. And you can confirm or deny whether or not it actually is treasure by emailing us your feedback, info@yonderradio.com. Let us know what you think as we totter into the air around you. What can we do better? Let us know. info@yonderradio.com. And thank you for listening. Thank you for listening to Yonder Radio, a production of the Center for Rural Strategies, publisher of the Daily Yonder. I'm your host, Jared Ewey. The Living Tradition segment was produced by Nicole Musgrave. Thanks to Don Castle and the Tennessee Sheiks, Steph Gunno and the Lone Tones, Quincy Ponfair, Leo Posell, and Tim Marima for the great music. Our editor and producer is Susanna Brown. This episode was also produced by Anya Patron-Slepian, with additional support from Alana Newman and Julia Tilton. Our executive producer is Joel Cohen. The executive in charge of production is Adam Georgie. Yonder Radio, rural conversations with national reach.

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1: From Feature Story News in New Delhi, I'm Neha Punia. The US and Iran have reportedly reached an agreement to extend the ceasefire and open nuclear talks, according to the American news outlet Axios. But US President Donald Trump reportedly still needs to agree to the plan. Nick Harper is reporting from Washington.
2: According to Axios, both sides have reached an agreement, but it still needs sign-off from the US President Donald Trump. That agreement would see a 60-day period during which the ceasefire would be extended and negotiations on some of the most difficult issues would begin in earnest. During that 60 days, shipping in the Strait of Hormuz would be unrestricted and Iran would have to remove the mines within the first month. And in return, the US naval blockade against Iranian ports would be lifted gradually. Both sides would spend the 60 days discussing Iran's nuclear program, what happens to its enriched uranium, and how the US can provide sanctions relief and unfreeze Iranian funds. I'm Nick Harper in Washington.
1: The Justice Department has opened an investigation into E. Jean Carroll, the writer who successfully sued President Trump for sexual abuse and defamation. The probe centers on whether Carroll lied under oath about who was paying her legal bills. Ira Spitzer is reporting.
3: E. Jean Carroll accused Trump of sexually assaulting her in a New York department store dressing room in the 1990s, allegations Trump has denied, saying he's never met her. Federal juries sided with Carroll in two civil cases, awarding her a combined $88 million. Now the DOJ is looking at a 2022 deposition in which the 82-year-old author said no one was covering her legal fees. Court records later showed LinkedIn co-founder Reid Hoffman, a Trump critic, had helped fund some of those costs. Federal prosecutors are examining whether that discrepancy amounts to perjury. The probe is the latest in a series of Justice Department inquiries targeting the president's opponents.
1: India says if illegal infiltrators leave the country on their own, no legal action will be taken against them. This week, the Indian government set up a high-level committee to study, it said, the impact of illegal immigration. This followed a directive issued earlier this month by Prime Minister Narendra Modi's party for the state of West Bengal to set up detention centres for foreigners awaiting deportation. Rebecca Bundon has more.
4: The ruling BJP government in West Bengal has implemented what it describes as a detect, delete, deport strategy, which it says targets illegal immigrants in the country. But critics have challenged this approach, saying it reflects the Modi government's broader stance on immigration, which they argue unfairly targets minority Muslim communities. India has long carried out crackdowns on alleged illegal immigrants from Bangladesh, a Muslim-majority country with which India shares a porous border. But critics say these efforts have intensified under the current government.
1: From Bureaus Worldwide, this is FSN.
5: Sunny skies this morning, then increasing clouds throughout the day, with high temperatures around 77. Showers are likely overnight, with lows dropping all the way to 45 degrees. Showers may continue into Saturday morning, then partly sunny skies during the day, with highs around 64. 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
1: Hey, welcome back to our program. On the line with us, our buddy Phil Itner, the veteran war correspondent, host of the On the Edge podcast, based out of Kyiv, Ukraine. Philip Itner on YouTube, Itner Philip on social media. Phil, welcome back to the program. How's everything in Ukraine today?
2: Today, not so bad. We had a rough weekend, but today, not so bad.
1: Putin threw a nuclear-capable missile at you guys, a hypersonic missile. And the buzz that I'm hearing is, and it just wreaked enormous havoc in Kyiv. The buzz that I'm hearing was this was Putin, and he also warned, foreigners to get out of Kyiv. The buzz that I'm hearing is that this was his way of saying, I will use tactical nuclear weapons against you guys if you hurt me badly, if you humiliate me, if you continue these attacks deep inside Russia. What's your take on that?
2: Well, I mean, these are hypersonic missiles called the Arezhnik. They fired apparently three of them at Ukraine on Saturday night. One of them was a

0: lot of money spent for very little response. But Saturday night was, I mean, it was very intense. I mean, aside from the Oreshnik hypersonic missiles, they were shooting cruise missiles, hundreds of drones, lit up the night sky, anti-aircraft for hours and hours, lots of explosions in the center of Kyiv. And I've subsequently been speaking to colleagues and people I know here in the capital. People aren't necessarily afraid of a nuclear strike, but they are worried that as it becomes more and more apparent that Russia is losing on the battlefield, which it is, that he's going to get more desperate and that we may see more massive onslaughts of this nature. The nuclear question against Kyiv has always been one which generally is held in a very low percentage because he can't destroy Kyiv. Kyiv is integral to the story of Russia. It's the birthplace of modern-day Russia. Before there was Russia with a capital in Petersburg or Moscow, it was here in Kievan Rus where Vikings had come down the waterways and found a home here and made this cultural identity, this Slavic identity of Rus. And those roots are still here. So if, you know, it would be counterproductive to,
1: to flatten
0: Kyiv with a nuclear weapon, making it inhospitable because, or unlivable. It would be like a Muslim country striking Mecca or Medina, or if there was another Jewish state other than Israel to hit Jerusalem and destroy the Wailing Wall, or a Catholic country to strike at the Vatican. It's integral to their sense of identity and self. That's why it's so problematic for Putin, because Putin can't destroy Kyiv. Yes, he can do, he can cause massive damage, but a weapon like a nuclear explosion, destroying what is called the Holy Lavra, where the birthplace of white Slavic Christian identity was created, and where many of the holy saints are laid to rest, would be very badly damaging to his identity as the leader of the Slavic peoples. So a nuclear strike is kind of not something that people here are necessarily afraid of, but a massive attack that would destroy huge districts or parts of where, you know, there are government buildings that, he said he wants to strike. There are military infrastructure. There's military infrastructure in the capital that he wants to strike, including air defense systems. And yes, he made the threat through his foreign minister, Sergei Lavrov, that foreigners should leave the Ukrainian capital. And as of today, and we are now a good, you know, four or five days after the attack, no European power is leaving. That has been an open statement by the European Union, basically the foreign minister, Kaya Kallas. It is understood that the Americans likewise are not leaving, although there were some rumors floating around there that maybe families would be leaving. But there's no mass exodus from Kyiv, even though we are expecting more attacks here because they're doing so poorly on the battlefield. They're actually losing territory in some places.
1: What this brings to, your description brings to mind, Phil, is the live reports that CBS News famously did during the Blitz, you know, during World War II, or leading up to World War II even, from England. I'm really surprised that the American press is not in Kyiv reporting live on these attacks. It seems like a hugely newsworthy thing, particularly given that Trump just declared, apparently, and I'd like to hear your thoughts on that too, declared that he's pulling from NATO submarines, battleships, drones. We're basically stripping NATO of American hardware.
0: Yeah, as somebody who actually had the honor of holding the same position at CBS as Edward R. Murrow back in the days when I was a young cub reporter for the CBS radio network, which was Murrow's job. Right. You know, we were very proud of that legacy at CBS, the house that Murrow built, the Tiffany Network. We were very, very proud of it.
1: They shut it down last week, by the way.
0: I was just going to say, not to isolate CBS. Yeah, not to isolate CBS alone, because there's an industry-wide problem happening here. But as a former employee of CBS News and one who was proud to be a member of that.

0: team back when we were actually doing news. It's just awful to see what the Western press corps is doing when it comes to Ukraine, and in particular, the American news network. I mean, this is an incredibly important conflict that will have long-lasting ramifications for not only Europe, but for the globe. And to see the press basically ignoring it is very difficult to swallow. The press corps is really not here, and it's sad to see. We have a few, but not to what it deserves. And you're right, they are, especially now that we are hearing that they're pulling assets out of Europe at a time when actually it's just been announced that the Ukrainian ambassador to America has actually said, hey, you know, we're willing to buy more Patriot missiles. We need more air defense, especially after last Saturday. We need to be able to shoot, you know, protect our cities. And, you know, the Trump administration has been very, very bad in its the actual delivery of systems. So we'll see if we can buy more Patriot missile systems to bring here to Ukraine. But I'm not, I, for one, sadly, and I hate having to say this to my Ukrainian friends when they ask me because they're really eager for help, is that I don't think the Trump administration is going to go for that with the Patriot systems. Other European NATO members are contributing. We just heard today that the Swedes are going to start delivering 16 of an aircraft called the Gripen, which is an amazing aircraft, actually. It's really sophisticated and is built to, if it has to, take off and land on, like, highways, you know, pedestrian, you know, civilian highways.
1: It's a stall craft. Yeah, a short takeoff and landing craft.
0: Exactly. Right. And so what that allows the Ukrainians to do, now they're going to get the 16 already, but in a visit to Sweden, Zelensky was promised that 22 more will be coming next year. And these will also be coming with long-range missiles to strike deeper into Russia and to hit their supply lines. But those Gripens are going to be a real great assistance. And there's some amazing video of Volodymyr Zelensky flying in his presidential plane to Sweden, escorted by some of these Gripens. And they're really impressive machinery. And look, the rest of the Europeans are also likewise still going to be sending ammunition and weapon systems here, because even though there's the threat not just to Ukraine, but also overtures are being made out of the Kremlin for a false flag attack on one of the Baltic states, which of course would then call into question NATO and Article 5. In Europe, there's no question but that they're going to support Ukraine. Sadly, however, Trump is still a wild card, and we know that there are people in his cabinet that are outright stooges.
1: Phil, it seems to me that Trump is anticipating the possibility or even probability that Putin is going to attack Western Europe, probably the Baltic states, and that he doesn't want to get in the middle of this thing, and that's why he's pulling out the Western hardware. What do you think about that?
0: Well, that could be the case. It could be the case that he's sending some of this hardware down to the conflict with Iran and the Straits of Hormuz. The problem with that thinking, however, is that if they attack the Baltic states, even if the White House, which is widely expected, says, why do we care about a little country like Estonia, Latvia, or Lithuania? You know, it's not worth us getting engaged in a direct conflict with Russia. Well, the problem with that, though, is that if they go for the Baltics, Poland will initially go. I mean, they're chomping at the bit, and they have a formidable army. And if Poland goes, Germany will not let Poland go at it alone. So they'll come in. So will France. So will Britain. And I don't know if America can ignore a world, you know, a European scale conflict with Russia as much as Donald Trump would like to. This is going to get bigger if that happens.
1: Yeah. Phil Itner, the great Phil Itner. Check out his podcast, On the Edge. Philip Itner on YouTube, Itner Philip on social media. Thanks, Phil.
0: Always good talking to you, Tom.
1: Back at you, Phil. Donald Trump slaps a gag order on every federal worker in America. Is this the end of whistleblowers? I mean, the self-described most transparent administration in history, complete BS, by the way, just proposed forcing every federal employee to sign a sweeping nondisclosure agreement. The Office of Personnel Management, this is Russell Vogt's group, published the draft Tuesday. It would cover, quote, internal agency operations, personnel matters, procurement processes, end quote, and any pre-decisional material. Former employees would need written permission before talking to reporters. Lauren Harper of the Freedom of the Press Foundation said it would, quote, kneecap whistleblower protections and crush the First Amendment. The largest federal workers union guarantees or warns agencies will pressure employees to sign and fire anyone who refuses. I mean, this is how authoritarians operate. They don't bother repealing the whistleblower laws, which Republicans have hated forever. They just make telling the truth a fireable offense and let fear do the rest. And the public learns nothing about waste, fraud, or crimes committed in our name. I mean, this is such an old scam, and it shouldn't, frankly, surprise us that the Trump administration is running it. These guys, you know, oh, yeah, it's like George Orwell, you know, it's up is down, war is peace, truth is, you know, lies are truth. Trump, the most transparent, Trump, the guy who won't release his school grades, the guy who won't release his taxes, the guy who won't, you know, let us see what kind of scams and, you know, we have to learn all this stuff secondhand. He's running the most transparent administration. That's BS. Meanwhile, Zoran Mamdani drops the biggest housing plan in New York City history. New York Mayor Zoran Mamdani unveiled Block by Block. It's called, that's the name of his program. He unveiled it yesterday in Brooklyn. He's going to build 200,000 brand new, affordable, rent-stabilized homes over the next 10 years. And he wants to preserve another 20,000 that already exist that are kind of, you know, it's in bad shape. $22 billion in capital investment over 5 years, this represents. The largest investment in New York public housing in recent memory, around $5.6 billion. The plan creates roughly 30,000 construction jobs a year and nearly 13,000 permanent jobs, and it increases homes for the homeless by 45%. Mamdani said, we have the resources, the talent, and the will to achieve this, end quote. Real estate lobbyists are already squealing about project labor agreements. These are these things. They're part of the federal law that, you know, when you're building things, well, in the state, it's state law. When you're building things with state money or federal money, you have to pay the prevailing wage. You have to pay the union wage, basically. And in some cases, you have to use union labor. And, of course, all the oligarchs who own all the housing there, or so much of the housing, you know, like the Trump family, they're like, oh, no, you can't do that. Oh, we want to use cheap labor. You know, of course they are. They're spending decades hoarding housing and gouging tenants. And Mamdani is showing every Democrat in America what political courage actually looks like. And it's a good thing. It's long overdue. We need Democrats who will take names and kick ass. We need Democrats who will make promises and keep them. We need Democrats who understand that the problem that we have at the budget level of government isn't that we're spending too much, it's that we're taxing too little, and that we have radically cut our spending over the last 45 years. I mean, this is the essence of Reaganomics and what Clinton and Obama called austerity, these austerity programs. And what they're doing is they're kneecapping the American middle class. This is no way to run a country. And I am gratified that so many Democrats, and Zoran Mamdani is kind of leading the pack, this guy, oh, you know, initially the Institutional Democratic Party was opposed to him. He's a socialist. He's too left. Nobody will elect. Come on. The country has changed. I think we need to acknowledge this, that the times have changed, that there was a period in America where Americans were so sick and tired, frankly, pissed about the oligarchs, you know, taking all the money, throwing crumbs to the workers, and using the power of the police and the state, by the way, to keep the workers quiet. And so the people rebelled. We saw this in the 1880s and 1890s. Grover Cleveland in his 1887 national address, you know, his State of the Union address, address to the American people, said that because of trusts and monopolies, there's an iron heel on the neck of the American worker. I mean, that's coming out of the president of the United States, right, in 1887. And sure enough, it led straight to the Sherman Antitrust Act, which led to two progressive Republican presidents, Teddy Roosevelt, William Howard Taft, breaking up these big monopolies and putting into place or getting, you know, preparing the ground. It wasn't until 1913, but preparing the ground to put into place the constitutional amendment that allows for the, I think it's the 18th Amendment, I'd have to go back and look, that allows for the income tax, putting into place the estate tax. This came from rich Republicans. Teddy Roosevelt was an incredibly rich guy. By the way, there's a new series on Netflix about Teddy Roosevelt. It's only two shows, and each is about an hour and a half long, and they're spectacular. If you have a Netflix subscription, it's really worth watching. But anyhow, this, you know, America, we did this in the 1880s. We did this in the 1930s, where, again, you know, another, you know, the Republicans in the 1880s, of course, it was pushback against Democratic politicians, and because they were the ones who were, you know, still the conservatives, as it were. The Republicans were the radical lefty Republicans from Lincoln, you know, all the way up till Taft. But then the roles changed, other than around the issue of race, which was a pretty big deal, actually. And the Democrats, you know, became the party of, we're going to make a better America. We're going to create a middle class, ever since the 30s. So we saw this backlash in the 1880s. And it produced a progressive a movement within the GOP, for God's sake. We saw this in the 1930s, and it produced the New Deal, which took us from having about 10% of us in the middle class in the 1900 election, or census, excuse me, from having about 10% of us in the middle class to having two-thirds of us in the middle class with one paycheck by 1981 when Reagan came into power. And, of course, at that point, the Brahmins of the Republican Party were like, the average person is getting too wealthy. You've got people working in factories who have a vacation home. You can't have that. That's not right. They're supposed to be living on crumbs. They're supposed to be desperate. We're supposed to be able to pit them against each other. We've got to get rid of these damn unions. And Reagan came in, and sure enough, he got rid of the damn unions. A third of us were in unions when Reagan came into office. By the time him and Bush were done, it was down to 10%. It's 6% of the private workforce now. Some people will say 8%. It depends on the numbers you're looking at. And Trump just gutted the unions for the federal workers. And nobody's talking about this. The problem that the American middle class has is 45 years of policy that's been designed to destroy the middle class. Now, there's a backstory there, and it's a fascinating one. You can read Russell Kirk's book, The Conservative Mind, published in 1951. It was like, it's the Bible of the conservative movement. It's what got William F. Buckley and Barry Goldwater going. Both of them referred to it. The subtitle of the book by Russell Kirk, the title is The Conservative Mind. The subtitle is From Burke to Eliot. And he's talking about Edmund Burke, the British, I believe he might have been Irish, conservative politician and philosopher and economist who back in during the American Revolution said, it does me no harm if a man is allowed to engage in a profession as servile as that of tallow maker, candle maker, or barber, hairstylist. But it does society considerable violence if such a man is allowed to participate in governance, in other words, to vote. So that conservative movement of, you know, we need an aristocracy, we need an oligarchy, it's always been with us. And in Russell Kirk's book, The Conservative Mind, he said, you know, we need to bring this back. He said, look at, now this was 1951 when he wrote this book. He predicted that at that point the middle class was only just starting to cross the 50% threshold. It hadn't gotten to the 65% it was when Reagan came into office in 81. So this was 1951, 30 years earlier. And the middle class was just hitting its stride, and Russell Kirk said, if this middle class gets too big, you're going to see a couple of things predictably. You're going to see young people are going to rebel, and they're no longer going to respect their elders. You're going to see women who are going to demand an equal place in society with men. And you're going to see minorities, particularly black people, who are going to demand equality with white men. And these three things will destroy American society, according to Russell Kirk, according to the conservative worldview in 1951. It's why in 56, I believe it was, William F. Buckley wrote, for National Review, the magazine that he started, that whites are genetically superior to blacks, and this is the order that we should have. I mean, this has been a conservative project for a long, long time. And in 51, Kirk predicted these three horrors would happen, and everybody thought he was a crackpot, except for Barry Goldwater and William Buckley. But then came the 60s. In 61, the birth control pill was legalized. By 65, you had a full-blown women's movement. Women could control their fertility. They could be in the workplace. By 65, you had, or 66, 67, you had a full-blown anti-war movement pushing back on the Vietnam War. And young men were out there burning their draft cards. And by 65, 66, you had the peak of the civil rights movement, the assassination of Martin Luther King. A couple of years later, the elders, the wise elders, the billionaires of the Republican Party, they looked at this and they said, oh, my God, Russell Kirk was right back in 1951 when he said the young people, the black people and the women would all rebel if the middle class got too rich. They've got too much time on their hands. They're not afraid of getting kicked out of college because there's always another college and it's all free. So we got to do away with the free college. We've got to dial back the rights and powers of women. We've got to destroy the unions. We've got to take this middle class down a notch. We've got to cut the taxes on the morbidly rich. We've got to deregulate the businesses. And we've got to increase taxes on working class people, which is what happened. Yeah, I know there were these tax cuts, but the tax cuts on working people never kept up with inflation. Whereas the tax cuts on billionaires were like, whoa, hey, have the moon. And so here we are. And I think people are just now starting to figure that out. And it's a damn good thing that this has been a Republican project since the 50s to turn America back into basically the America that it was in the 1880s when the Carnegies and Rockefeller, when the robber barons ran everything. And I think it's a good thing that the Democratic Party is starting to wake up and say, nope, ain't going to do it. So Larry Kudlow, you know, the Fox Business anchor, branded New York City Mayor Zoran Mamdani a stupid kid. That's what he called him, a stupid kid, and said he's behaving like Joe Stalin. Honest to God. This came after Mamdani unveiled 200,000 new housing units for New York City, low income, rent controlled, all that kind of stuff. And Kudlow is like, oh, my God, you want to interfere in the free market. You must be like Stalin. Yeah. I don't think so. Nicholas in San Cristobal, Mexico. Hey, Nicholas, what's on your mind today?
2: Tom, I hope you and Louise had a peaceful, long Memorial Day weekend.
1: We did. I hope you did, too.
2: I did. Good. It was wonderful. It was nice. This is an important video on YouTube that I would hope you and everybody would listen to. I found it to be as important thing I've listened to in a very long while, or I wouldn't be calling you. I think you know me by now that I only call when I think something's really important. The title of it is rather insulting at first. It's by a British woman. She doesn't mean it to be insulting in the end. It's actually a way of excusing American people for all that's been going wrong. The title of it is, Why Are Americans So Bloody Stupid? This is an attitude that is sweeping Europe.
1: Yeah.
2: Europeans are apparently no longer willing to be so polite about Americans and what they have really been thinking about us for a very long time now. Now they're just coming right out and saying it. What's wrong with Americans?
1: Yeah, and this goes beyond the old ugly American stereotype, by the way.
2: It's more than a stereotype, really. There's an awful lot of truth to it. She goes all the way back to the history of Horace Mann. Now, you're mm-hmm. better at this than I am. I don't remember the exact years that
1: Horace Mann in the 1880s and 90s
2: yeah.
1: was the guy right. who he was a big advocate for public education, but not because yeah. he thought he was some kind of liberal. His idea right. was that public education could be used to create good workers for the factories. And this is how he sold this. And this is and also in Massachusetts, he sold public education yeah. to the city of Boston, to the WASPs who control Boston, as a way to break the yeah. back of the Catholic resistance.
2: Yeah, that was probably from Prussia. He went to Prussia.
1: He got a PhD from Prussia, in fact. Education. He went there for 6 months, and he right. came back with a PhD, with a PhD. Yeah.
2: Right. He studied their system, which was designed specifically for two purposes.
1: And maintain right. class segregation. Yep. No, I wrote a book about this, Nicholas. It's called Tom Hartman's right. Complete Guide to ADHD. It's no longer in print. It's one of my right. few books.
2: Right. But I think a lot of people probably have not read your book. I haven't. So for everyone who doesn't know this, for God's sake, listen to Why Are Americans So Bloody Stupid? It is jaw-dropping.
1: You know, Louise and I started...
2: How did we get here? Yeah, how did we get here?
1: When I was writing that book was when Louise and I started a school. You know, we started a school up in New Hampshire for ADHD kids. And, you know, and that was when I really started doing the deep dive into education, educational theory. You know, we looked at the Montessori model. We looked at the Steiner model, the Waldorf schools, which I came to the conclusion were just like, you know, spectacular. The Waldorf schools really, really are a high quality education model.
2: But anyway, this video really does answer the question, how did we get here?
1: Yeah, I get it. Nicholas, I'd much rather hear your opinions than other people's opinions or recommendations. If you have recommendations, you can just give them to Mateo. I'll check them out. But it's always nice hearing from you. Thank you very much. Michael in Gainesville, Florida. Hey, Michael, what's on your mind today?
3: Yeah, hi. I wanted to talk a little bit. You mentioned Howard Mann or Horace Mann earlier.
1: That was during the era of the Order of the Star-Spangled Banner, the Know-Nothings in New England, Prince William, Massachusetts. Yeah.
3: And in regard to education specifically, you know, he was looking to use schools to basically separate what he would have termed the wheat from the chaff. Mm-hmm. The keepers from the throwaways.
1: Yeah.
3: And we need to understand, because we don't. And I've had a chance to teach, and I was amazed because they were desperate. They needed me. So I didn't have any training. They literally let me go into a classroom and do anything I wanted. And I was stunned. I mean, I was a student. We were all students once, right? But it's different. And what was stunning was the fact that the degree to which of what we do to children in a classroom, there's a bell curve. And we literally purposely create and emphasize the bell curve. And if a child needs extra time to get the A, we're forced to move along. You know, I was able to say, forget it. I didn't even have a grade book. Mm-hmm. No other teacher, believe me, you can't get away with that. I didn't have to keep a grade book. Yeah. And I formed a relationship with the students that was completely different. And they ended up learning everything. I want to be clear about this.
1: Yeah, no, you're singing the Montessori song, you know.
3: But once you realize that what we do normally is we purposely separate them into winners and losers, and it's not natural.
1: Right.
3: And the kids know it's not natural. What kid would want to play a game where the whole goal of the game is to find out which one's better than the other one? That isn't most games. You want to have winners, but it's not like it's not so personal.
1: Right, and it's built on a factory model. I mean, this was Horace Mann's innovation, was have a bell ring every hour so that things get changed. Another one of the things that's part of Waldorf and Montessori education, but also is just common across Europe without those ideological tags, is the idea of mixing topics together. Like, for example, you would learn math by building a patio for the school or something, by mixing the shop class with the math class. And you want to try to integrate things together as much as possible, because that's how real life is. But what Horace Mann's innovation suggested was, no, we should break every topic apart and do it in a separate piece. And this way you get young people who think in a compartmentalized way, and it's easier to control them for the factories and for the army, because that was the whole basis of Horace Mann's sales pitch to the Brahmins of Boston, was that give me your young people, we will break the back of the Catholics who were doing their own private schools at the time, and we will also produce good workers for the factories and the army.
3: Especially with AI, we need kids who can think, not people who can be robots.
1: Exactly.
3: And so everything as you just described it is, and the Montessori, I have to tell you, when it's put into practice, does have a weakness. People tend to think that, you know, it's let kids do what they want, or it actually needs more structure, not less. And that isn't how it's done in the U.S.
1: Yeah.
3: I haven't seen. I tried to get it in Broward. And what happened was they ended up going to Montessori, and then they put in the ABCD grading on top of it to do the same kind of thing that they do on top of it. And then they bring in religion if you push too far. If you try and get rid of grades, they view that as, you know, that's against teaching. It's against it's socialism. It's against Christ. It was ridiculous.
1: Yeah.
3: It was amazing.
1: It's a huge topic, Michael. It's just an absolutely huge topic. And American public school education, I mean, the biggest crisis that we're facing right now is underfunding, you know, which is the result of 45 years of Reaganomics. And this crazy method that we have for funding schools, where wealthy communities, because with property taxes, where wealthy communities have really nice schools and poor communities have schools that really suck. And all of that is kind of in the vision of Horace Mann of maintaining class structures. So, you know, sadly.
3: And, you know, people who are listening may not understand exactly what we're talking about. It's just when you're teaching as a parent, you would never do what we do as a teacher. And what teachers need to do is parent, basically, but not parent as far as emotional. But like if a kid does something wrong, if you don't scold them and grade them compared to their siblings, who would do that to your children?
1: Yeah. Oh, those are excellent points.
3: Children how to be,
1: you know, back in the day, this all started in the late 19th century when Massachusetts in particular, although it had infected a few of the other states, but particularly Massachusetts, had been taken over by a political cult. It was called the Order of the Star-Spangled Banner. It was a white supremacist WASP, white Anglo-Saxon Protestant cult. And it was in large part a reaction, a racist, or you could call it racist, maybe a religionist, reaction to the Irish Catholics who were moving into Boston in large numbers and had created some really substantial political power. And the white Protestants wanted to stop the white Catholics from having that kind of power. And the white Catholics in Boston had set up their own school system for their own kids. And Horace Mann came in and said, forced public education, mandatory public education, with the schools being run by the government, which at that time was the Order of the Star-Spangled Banner, which is this Protestant white group, you will break the back of the Catholic communities. And it did, by the way. It succeeded.
3: Wow.
1: Yeah, it's an amazing history. I mean, the whole history of Horace Mann and American public education, and it's not, and I don't mean it as an indictment of American public education. There's a lot we can do, but, I've written five books on this.
3: You have to hear this, Tom, real quick. When I taught in South Dakota, my Indian students weren't even reaching under and pulling their books out when I was substitute teaching. I said, well, what's with that? And he said, well, they don't have to. They're Native American. And that was going on in our public school.
1: Yeah. Welcome to the wonderful world of racism.
3: That out there.
1: The soft bigotry of low expectations. I got it. Michael,
3: it's
1: thank
3: built
1: you.
3: In.
1: Yeah, good talking
3: thank
1: to you. Thank
3: Bye-bye.
1: You. Chris in Rice Lake, Wisconsin. Hey, Chris, thanks for listening to Civic Media. What's on your mind today?
4: Hey, thanks for taking my call. I want to touch on a caller. He mentioned that he worked in public school for a year or two, and he talked about how break the kids up into different classes, and not necessarily based on ability, but social, you know, type of classes. And here in Northwest Wisconsin, I can attest to what I've seen. And in our personal situation, my daughter is, you know, I wouldn't necessarily say gifted, but she's now ranked at 96th percentile in the nation for reading. And she was originally placed in the, you know, the gifted or the upper the class, I guess you could
1: AP
4: say.
1: AP classes. And a month, classes.
4: Yeah, so a month or two into the school year, she was taken out of that and put into the intermediate, but she hasn't been challenged at all. Here about 2 weeks ago, I meet with the principal and the reading specialist to get an explanation of why she was taken out of it, and she hasn't been challenged this year. And they really didn't take it serious at all. And seeing that, you know, she qualified for it and the principal was under the assumption she was in that makes me wonder why she was taken out of it. And it makes complete sense. And in going to the same school myself, graduating in 2002, kind of understanding what you're talking about Reagan taking civics out of the public education system. When I graduated, we were required to have a 1 year of civics in high school.
1: Oh, that's good.
4: In order to graduate, prerequisite.
1: Yeah, that's a good thing.
4: They do not require that. However, in the last 2 weeks, in talking to my daughter, you know, and asking about how school's going and, you know, getting a little bit more in depth, you know, I help educate her. She's in third grade and she's very inquisitive. And she, I was explaining to her the separation of church and state. And she says, well, they play Christian music in school. Now, this is a public school, elementary school. And I said, well, wait a minute. I said, is it so everybody can hear it or just a teacher like in their area? No, so everybody can hear it. I said, well, I don't know about that. That's kind of probably crossing the line of church and state. And I explained it to her, and here her 9-year-old old mind, she goes to school and she Googles it on the computer. She says, Dad, you were right. And I said, see? So that goes to show what is happening in our public school system. Right. And that caller, he mentioned that, and I says, that's exactly what's happening to my kid. Why? Because I am a known Democrat.
5: Yeah. You think they're picking on your daughter because of your politics?
4: Oh, absolutely.
5: Wow.
4: Absolutely. Some of the other teachers have asked questions, personal questions, because we own a fair amount of property here in the county. And who's your family? Or how are you related to this person? Right. And stuff like that. My son, you know.
5: That's strange. What would you think of a company that took its most high performing division and basically gutted it? I mean, you'd think that the management and leadership of that company is nuts. And yet, that's what's happening with the, you know, in 1957, I think it was, Sputnik went up, and I was in first or second grade, and Eisenhower went nuts. And he funded a nationwide program for gifted kids. And I got brought into that. And for the next 5 years, I was in this gifted program. And it saved my life. I mean, by the time I graduated from elementary school, I was functioning at a high school level in pretty much every topic. And it saved my life. It transformed my life. And then, you know, when Reagan came in, all those programs for gifted kids that were federally funded just wiped them out. They're gone.
4: Sure. What I kind of, my theory, I guess you could say, is that it's almost as if it's weaponization of education.
5: Yeah.
4: Because the school board is all Republican. Some are quite far right. And so is the teachers. And if they say, hey, we know that this is a child of a known Democrat, we'll put her in intermediate so she's not challenged, so she won't be able to
5: I sure hope
4: flourish.
5: That's not the case. Because if that is the case, Chris, you've got the basis for a lawsuit. Chris, I'm out of time. I'm sorry. I got to run. But wow. Just a couple of quick things here. According to Axios, Trump and Iranian negotiators have agreed on a 60-day memorandum of understanding. This is basically an agreement to schedule a meeting 2 months from now. But in the meantime, maybe we'll open the Straits of Hormuz and maybe we won't. But basically, it gives Iran everything they want, and it gives us nothing except we get the Straits of Hormuz open, which they were before. Also, another interesting one. This is like just not even being mentioned in the media. K-Justice just published this piece, kaitjustice.substack.com. Donald Trump Jr. just got married this weekend. You know, it's all over the media because his father wouldn't go to the wedding. But it turns out that the woman he married is the daughter of Jeffrey Epstein's personal banker. Seriously. Her name is Bettina Anderson, Harry Loy Anderson Jr. He died in 2013. He was her father. He was the president of the Palm Beach National Bank and Trust, where Jeffrey Epstein opened his accounts in March of 91. He personally approved Epstein's credit card without requiring financial information. All future approval had to go through him. He wrote a letter to the Virgin Islands calling Epstein a gentleman of the highest integrity to help him secure tax breaks in that territory. His records also show up in the case against Ghislaine Maxwell. Sure makes you wonder what Maxwell may know about the family that Trump's son just married into, doesn't it? She's obviously currently positioning herself for a pardon, so there's that. Meanwhile, the Justice Department is going after E. Jean Carroll. This is, I mean, you know, Stalin's head of the secret police famously said to him, show me the man and I'll find you the crime. And that's what's going on here. The Justice Department has launched a criminal investigation into E. Jean Carroll, who has not gotten a penny, by the way, from Donald Trump so far, even though she's beat him twice in court, once on raping her and once on defaming her. So she's going to have to pay for lawyers and defense and all this out of her own personal pocket. She doesn't have a penny from Trump. And they're claiming that she perjured herself when, you know, she didn't. She was the one who pointed out to their lawyers that Reid Hoffman's nonprofit had helped her lawyers. This is mind-boggling. In the original case, this came up. This issue was brought up by her and her lawyers. And the Trump lawyers, you know, kind of grumbled about it. But after about an hour of conversation, the judge said, this is a nothing burger. We're going to move along. Just an anecdote. This is a quote from Lyndon Johnson. You know how Trump is going after all the comedians, right? They just took Stephen Colbert off the air. The Smothers Brothers, back on November 9th, 1968, sent a personal letter to President, then-President Lyndon Johnson, saying, you know, we wanted to apologize if our making jokes about you have offended you or hurt your feelings. We want you to know that, you know, we're just making jokes. This is what we do for a living. And Johnson replied, and I quote, "It is part of the price of leadership of this great and free nation to be the target of clever satirists. You have given the gift of laughter to our people. May we never grow so somber or self-important that we fail to appreciate the humor in our lives." Yeah. Somebody tell Donald Trump. My op-ed today, my daily takeover at HartmanReport.com, is titled, "Reagan Burned Down the American Dream. Can we still save what's left?" And, you know, it's pretty straightforward stuff. There's this new national survey that just came out this week, and they found that almost half of us, 48%, say that our lives are lacking in fun, with fully 12% saying they can't remember, literally can't remember the last time they had a whole day just to themselves to enjoy. More than half, 57%, said this is because they can't afford to have fun, which makes perfect sense when you consider how 45 years of Reaganomics have destroyed the union movement and progressive taxation and thus gutted the American middle class. You know, like idiots, we bought Reagan's sales pitch back in 1980. It was actually the Heritage Foundation's sales pitch. It was the billionaire's sales pitch. They told us prosperity would just trickle down if we just, you know, abandoned the largely nonprofit health insurance system we had nationwide. Most states required health insurance companies and hospitals to be nonprofits. If we just abandon that, if we abandon the unions that fought for us to have good pay and benefits, if we abandon enforcement of the anti-monopoly laws, if we did away with free college, and if we ended subsidized housing. Reagan put this into place, actually, in 1981. It's sometimes referred to as the neoliberal agenda. I wrote a book about this called The Hidden History of American Neoliberalism, How Reaganism Gutted America. And no president, Democratic or Republican, has repealed it. We still have taxes below 50%, income taxes, low taxes on billionaires, low taxes on corporations. We still have profitized health care. In fact, Obama expanded it. We still have profitized education. Biden tried to do something about student debt, and the Supreme Court stopped him at the request of Republicans. And we still have stagnant wages for working class people. So, you know, what happened? Well, first off, Republicans told us that if we just cut the top tax rate from 74% down to 27%, then prosperity would trickle down. No, instead, over $70 trillion, according to the RAND Corporation, $70 trillion has been transferred from our homes, savings, pensions, paychecks into the money bins of the top one-tenth of 1%. Republicans told us if we just deregulated guns and let anybody buy and carry as many as they wanted, whenever they wanted, wherever they wanted, that it would put the fear of God into our politicians and solve our crime problem. Remember the bumper sticker from the 80s? An armed society is a polite society with the NRA logo? Yeah, not so much. I mean, you know, five corrupt in the NRA's pocket Republicans on the Supreme Court, you know, got into the act. And instead of a polite society, we have school children being traumatized on a you know, semi-monthly basis, and many of them being actually killed. Republicans told us if we just ended sex education in our schools and outlawed abortion, that we'd return to the good old days when every marriage was happy and every child was wanted. But instead, we've ended up with epidemics of sexually transmitted diseases, unwanted pregnancies, and now that abortion is illegal in most red states, we're seeing a return to back alley abortions and women literally dying because doctors in those states are afraid to even treat miscarriages for fear of going to prison. Republicans told us if we just killed off civics and history classes in our schools, we'd liberate our young people to focus instead on STEM, on science and math. Instead, we've raised two generations of Americans who can't even identify the three branches of government, much less understand what the founders meant when they wrote in the Constitution that it was that our government was created to promote the general welfare. Republicans told us if we cut state and federal aid to higher education, back in 1980 when Reagan came into office, 80% of the cost of tuition in college was paid for by government, by state, federal, and sometimes even local governments. Today, Reagan said, you do away with that so that the students are paying the tuition and they'll have skin in the game. They'll value their education. Instead, we ended up with $2 trillion of student debt because now 80% of the cost of education is paid for by individual tuitions and only 20% is paid for by the government. Republicans told us if we just stopped enforcing the anti-monopoly, antitrust laws, that, you know, that protected small businesses for nearly 100 years, there'd be an explosion of innovation as companies got bigger and better, right? Instead, what we've got is price gouging, profiteering, and basically it's impossible for small businesses, for family businesses to start or thrive any longer. Republicans told us if we just change the laws to let corporations pay their executives in stock and do stock buybacks, that businesses would become more competitive. Instead, every time they do a stock buyback, it hurts the company, it hurts the public, it raises the prices, and who benefits? The executives and the stockholders. They get rich. Republicans told us if we just let a handful of individual companies and billionaires buy our media, that 1,000 flowers would grow. We'd have the most diverse media ecosystem around. In the 90s, when the internet was booming, they even claimed it was happening. Now we've got a small group of right-wing companies who own our major media companies. One Nepo baby, MAGA billionaire, now owns or will soon own or influence. This is Bernie Sanders noted, quote, this is, you know, David Ellison, quote, TikTok, CBS, CNN, HBO, Discovery Channel, Black Entertainment Television, Cartoon Network, Comedy Central, DC Studios, Fandango, Miramax, MTV, Nickelodeon, Paramount, Pluto TV, Showtime, TBS, The CW, TNT, Warner Brothers, and more. Republicans said if we just handed our health care decisions away from our doctors and gave them to bureaucrats and health insurance companies, that it would lower costs and improve care. Yeah, right. Instead, we hit 500,000 medical bankruptcies every year. Republicans told us to just get rid of our unions and the companies would pay us well. As everybody can see, that worked out real well. They said just sign that trade agreement that Reagan and Bush Sr. worked out, NAFTA. And we've seen an explosion of jobs. Well, there was an explosion. 60,000 factories got blown up, and 15 million good-paying jobs went overseas. They told us global warming was a hoax, and therefore we shouldn't do anything about it. You know, and we can see right now how the damage that's doing. Then, of course, there's the biggest GOP lie out of all. Money is the same thing as free speech. This came from five corrupt, on-the-take Republicans on the U.S. Supreme Court. The bottom line is that we as a nation, voluntarily or involuntarily, have now had for 45 years the full Republican experience. We now know what the Republican governance brings us. And frankly, I don't want to hear Republicans sermonizing about deficits that they themselves caused, or our welfare system that they themselves damaged and then exploited, or whatever it is they're calling faith these days. You know, be it the death penalty or forcing raped women to give birth at the barrel of a gun or burning books. We're over it, Republicans. We want fun and meaning back in our lives rather than just working ourselves to death so that Bezos and Zuckerberg can buy new yachts. America, a new America is being birthed from this disaster. And frankly, the Zoomers are bringing the energy and the Boomers, Millennials and Gen Xers are bringing the institutional memory and rage. Republicans, you can't stop us much longer. I'm telling you, a new America is coming.

0: There you go. With Bob in Raisin, Texas. Hey, Bob, what's on your mind today?
1: Howdy, Tom and smart listeners. That was a pretty good song there.
0: That was.
1: Yeah. I got me clapping on that one. Good uplifting rant, too, today, too, on the anti-Republican, we're coming for you target.
0: Yeah. Yeah, I think America is over it. We've had 45 years of this massive Republican expansion. You know, we had 40 years of FDR and the New Deal, and it built the American middle class from 20 to 65% of us. We've had 45 years of Reaganism now, and it took us from 65% of us down to 43% of us being in the middle class. I think people have figured out what the con is.
1: Yeah, I think they're starting to. It's Texas, and we have oligarchs here, so we're fighting these guys.
0: Yeah.
1: But I've got optimism like you do. I think we're going to target the Republicans for what they are. In Texas here, we have a chance of flipping, you know, for the Senate.
0: Mm-hmm.
1: Tallarico is working, and I'm throwing money at him, and I'm doing some stuff kind of online to try to figure out what to do, how to improve their ads.
0: Yeah.
1: And I'm going to start giving them feedback. But you know, when you come up with ideas for what the Democrats can do, what about, you know, I was thinking something more on the humorous side of, you know, these Dr. Rick commercials, you know, so keep yourself from turning into one of your parents.
0: Ads,
1: you know, tells you how to keep from becoming a MAGA or a Trumpy Republican. And as far as the Tallarico campaign goes, I actually got I've been getting emails, but I guess you got a SMX text the other day instead of the dozens of SMX texts I get from the Republican campaigns like Paxton and Cornyn.
0: Mm-hmm.
1: I got one from Tallarico. So they're starting to spend their money and getting into the.
0: Yeah, although be careful of those, Bob. About three quarters, maybe more, maybe far more, of these text messages that seem to be coming from people. I get them from, quote, Bernie, and I got one from, quote, Tallarico yesterday. If you click through, right, you discover that they have nothing to do with those campaigns. They're pretend.
1: I don't even use my phone. It's actually directly from one you have an account with.
0: Or somebody you know, yeah. If you want to send money to James Tallarico, go to his campaign website and do it, you know, through Act Blue. Do it the right way.
1: It's an Act Blue type deal. And I think this was valid. It looked like it was Act Blue. But when they string a bunch of stuff in a link, you can't trust it, really. So
0: that's right.
1: Anyhow, Tallarico had a good email back to me the other day when they asked for more money, of course. Mm-hmm. I've thrown some in and planning on more. But when they get this campaign cranked up, you know, they had a bunch of ads that Cornyn used and the GOP was using against Paxton. They didn't want Paxton to get in there
0: because
1: they think he's a weaker candidate than Cornyn is. But Paxton won, so now they're deleting all their mudslinging ads against Paxton.
0: I know.
1: But the email that I got from Tallarico's campaign said that we've got the receipts. We've got copies of this stuff.
0: Here's the ad.
1: So they're going to turn it right around against them.
0: Yeah, there you go. Yeah, I saw that in the news this morning that the Republicans are deleting those Cornyn ads as fast as they can. What I'm curious about is whether Cornyn is going to, if he's going to seriously start to oppose Trump or not. Because Trump just burned him and burned Texas, and the Republicans are seriously pissed about this.
1: Once a day, I never get a response when you call Cornyn or anything. It's all leave a message.
0: Yeah, of course he's a Republican.
1: But I don't think so. I think he's dead weight now.
0: Is he going to get along to go along? Because maybe when he leaves, he'll get a job, $5 million a year as a lobbyist for the oil industry. Or is he going to say, you know, I don't know how old he is. I'm guessing he's in his 60s or 70s. You know, hey, I'm an old guy. I'm going to retire and I'm just going to be the elder statesman. I'm going to start being honest about what's going on.
1: Right.
0: I think
1: there's
0: about a 5% chance that happens.
1: You know, I don't think he's a crook, but
0: seems to be happening to Tom Tillis right now, you know. Tom Tillis decided he wasn't going to run for re-election after Trump trashed him, and he said, okay, I'm out of here. And now he's telling the truth more often than not.
1: And I hope he does switch, and I'm going to continue to try to bug him about it and call in to whatever influence I do have as one person. But, you know, the whole idea is essentially now you're exactly right. We know who you are. We're coming for you. We're going to focus the situation on their own – use their own information and their own – propaganda against them.
0: We
1: got too many people around here that are hooked on Fox News. I talk to them all the time at the gas pumps and the grocery stores, and they're still fully behind Trump.
0: It's amazing the power of propaganda. I mean, you know, Roger Ailes, when he pitched that thing to Richard Nixon, he was onto something, and Nixon just couldn't come up with the funding for it. And then, of course, Rupert Murdoch came over with billions of dollars from Australia, you know, having corrupted the Australian, political system and media landscape, as the former Prime Minister of Australia, Kevin Rudd, so brilliantly pointed out in a op-ed in the Sydney Morning Herald back, this must have been about 8 or 9 years ago, that was titled, "Rupert Murdoch is the Cancer at the Core of Australian Politics." Spot on. Bob, I got to move along, but good hearing from you. Thanks so much for being with us today. We'll be back same time, same place. In the meantime, don't forget, democracy is not a spectator sport. It requires all of us. That includes you. So get out there, get active, tag, you're it. And special thanks to Louise Hartman, Sean Taylor, Jamie Holly, Nigel Peacock, Sue Nethercutt, Patrick Coit, Geraldine Halbert, Ron Hartenbaum, Chase Spross, Nicholas Biller, Pat Sweeney, Jeremy Peterson, Connor Arroyo, Karin Averity, Josiah Wester, Martha Salinas, Mateo Robertson, Diane Russell, Michael Rubens, and thank you so much.
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0: Hello and welcome to Background Briefing, available 24/7 at backgroundbriefing.org. I'm Ian Masters and today we'll look into a number of stories and issues in the news. We'll begin with Trump threatening to blow up Oman, a US ally and important mediator, and assess how that is playing in the Gulf, as intelligence sources indicate that Qatar and Bahrain are paying bribes to Iran so as not to be struck by their missiles or drones, which Kuwait and the UAE are not doing, and they are getting hit. Joining us is Eli Clifton, a senior advisor at the Quincy Institute and investigative journalist at large at Responsible Statecraft, who holds a master's degree from the London School of Economics. He is the author of the new book, available for pre-order, Israel's Lobby, America in the Grip of a Foreign Power. Then we'll examine how the bully Trump is meek as a lamb when it comes to rolling over for Putin, and speak with Olga Lautman, a non-resident senior fellow at the Center for European Policy Analysis, who is also the creator and co-host of the Kremlin File podcast series, which features expert discussions on the Kremlin's internal affairs, global operations, and tactics used from their hybrid warfare kit to destabilize Western democracy. She has a Substack newsletter covering Russia, Ukraine, Eastern and Central Europe, with a focus on Russia's intelligence operations, available at olgalautman.substack.com, where her latest articles include As Ukraine Hits Deeper into Russia, Putin Retreats into Isolation, and Trump Moves to Cut NATO Bombers, Submarines and Warships in Major Win for Russia. Then finally, we'll speak with Theodore Ham, Professor and Chair of Journalism and New Media Studies at St. Joseph's University in New York. He's the author of Bernie's Brooklyn, How Growing Up in the New Deal City Shaped Bernie Sanders' Politics. His articles about New York City politics and the 2025 mayor's race appeared in The Independent, Dropsite, and Jacobin. And his latest book is Run, Zoran, Run, now out in an updated version, Meet Mayor Mamdani, The Spectacular Victory of a Democratic Socialist in New York City. And we'll discuss how a Democratic Socialist defeated the hatred, lies, and prejudices spewed by machine politicians to become mayor of New York City and even win over Donald Trump. And joining us now is Eli Clifton, who's a senior advisor at the Quincy Institute and investigative journalist at large at Responsible Statecraft, who holds a master's degree from the London School of Economics and is the author of Israel's Lobby, America in the Grip of a Foreign Power, which is available for pre-order now. Welcome to Background Briefing, Eli Clifton.
1: Thank you for having me.
0: Well, thanks for joining us. And what do you make of the extraordinary threat that Trump made yesterday in a cabinet meeting, one of these bizarre North Korean-style sycophantic round robins where everybody sitting at the table, all the various cabinet members praise the dear leader? But in the midst of it all, Trump said that, quote, Oman will behave just like everybody else, or we'll have to blow them up. And this was in the response to the Iranian news reports coming out of Iran about the way that they see this memorandum of understanding, this so-called peace deal. And Trump was, of course, tried to dismiss that outright, and particularly the notion

0: and observed it in conversations with people there. I think, however, that it's really important to take that statement from Trump as I think you identified sort of, the individual pieces that led to him saying that, which was the concern that Oman would basically participate with Iran in operating an effective toll booth, as you put it, in the Strait of Hormuz. However, I think the broader frustration that he was expressing and the reason he was willing to go so far, and that which certainly countries in the Gulf are observing as well, is that Donald Trump is in a very difficult situation, and it is largely of his own making, where he knows that there is enormous pressure on countries in the Gulf, and the Iranians have been very good at putting this pressure on, getting these countries to start to show some daylight between their own policymaking and that of the United States, and I might add, sort of de facto, with Benjamin Netanyahu and with Israel. They have time and again now been put in the situation of quite literally being bombed, not by the Americans, but by the Iranians, because of this being tied at the hip to the US security umbrella and a US president who has gone along with a war that was clearly sort of promoted and largely engineered by Benjamin Netanyahu. So I think that this frustration is showing that Donald Trump has made it very clear what he wants in an end to this war. He effectively wants the Iranians to give up their nuclear program, to give up any enrichment for an undetermined amount of time. He wants the enriched uranium, which seems to be underneath several hundred feet of a very heavy rock. And he wants the Iranians to stop, backing Hezbollah and Hamas and its other regional proxies. Now, the Iranians, shockingly, are not interested in giving up every piece of leverage that they do have. And they do see the American basing in countries in the region, like the UAE, like Saudi Arabia, like Kuwait, as being potential points of leverage that they have. And they've shown the ability to strike these sites and to do so largely at will, certainly having depleted the American missile interceptors. So I think that he's in a very tough spot here because the Iranians are prepared to come to the negotiating table. They are prepared to do a deal. But the Strait of Hormuz is something that they hold an enormous amount of leverage over. And there is an incentive, certainly, for Oman and for other states in the region to start looking at ways to cooperate with Iran, as Iran needs to, certainly in whatever peace agreement does come out of this. It might be now, it might be in several months, it might be in a year. Iran is going to look for methods of raising funds to effectively, what they call it, get war reparations. And tolling the Strait of Hormuz in conjunction with the Omanis is probably one of the more straightforward methods of getting it, aside from the full and complete sanctions relief that they also will be looking for.
1: But this idiot we have as a president, he gave Iran that card, the Strait of Hormuz. They didn't have that card to play. It's a far more important card and more valuable card for them than the nuclear portfolio.
0: Absolutely. And what I find to be so interesting is that it is no surprise, or it should have been no surprise, that the Iranians would play that card. They had pretty much telegraphed that that's exactly how they would escalate, or as it sometimes referred to, sort of as a lateral form of escalation, would be to first close the Strait of Hormuz, then try to toll it, potentially attacking ships that are not willing to pay those tolls or that are trying to break the blockade, but that they also would go after American bases in the region. That's also something that they had pretty broadly hinted that they would do. Now, apparently, it seems as if this administration was not fully prepared for this likelihood to occur, which it did. And instead, they, I mean, according to reporting that's still coming out, listened to Netanyahu and the head of Mossad's presentation in the Situation Room, where they said that the Iranian regime was on the verge of collapse, that there were minority groups who were prepared to, ethnic and religious minority groups who were prepared to effectively participate in a coup, and that only a quick round of bombing, decapitation strike on the supreme leader, and the next thing you know is within a week there would be a new government that was friendly to Israel and friendly to the United States. And they chose to run with that analysis, it would seem, or to believe it, or Netanyahu, or sorry, Donald Trump was swayed that this was somehow a persuasive argument, which ran against certainly the assessments of the intelligence agencies and certainly Iran's own statements about how they would respond to being attacked in a manner which they had a year ago.
1: Well, David Barnea, the head of Mossad, has single-handedly destroyed the mystique of Mossad as a great intelligence agency. But I'm hearing reports from intel sources, Eli, that the guy

0: Qataris and Bahrain are privately paying bribes to Iran not to be hit by missiles and drones. I'm not sure about the Saudis or the Omanis, but apparently Kuwait and UAE are not paying, and they're getting hit. So have you heard anything to that effect?
1: I mean, I've certainly heard some of those rumors as well. If I were in their situation, I think it makes a great deal of sense because you have to remember, that the economies of these countries, it's sort of twofold. One is in terms of the willingness of people to come and do business there and to engage in the business of finance, but there's also their critical infrastructure around energy. And a lot of that cannot be rebuilt so easily. A lot of attention goes on to, for instance, the Fairmont Hotel in Dubai being hit by a drone, because that sort of bursts the bubble of the image of Dubai as being somehow outside of the region or somehow not connected to world events or untouchable in whatever manner that might be. But there's another piece here, which is that, that's an easy, you can fix the Fairmont. You're not going to fix oil pipelines so quickly. You're not going to fix your refining capacity so quickly. And those are the things that, the Iranians have shown a willingness and a capability to hit. So I think for these countries, this isn't just a short-term problem. This is something where they need to secure their critical energy infrastructure because that is the backbone of their economies and their own ability to sort of, keep the air conditioning and the lights on.
0: So where does this negotiation stand? As I mentioned in the beginning, Eli, that Trump was upset with media reports coming out of Iran describing the MOU that they're working on, which Trump dismissed. But, who knows whether or not it's accurate or not. But, I mean, some of the details seem to be completely impossible, one of which was in exchange for the U.S. giving up, pulling out of the naval blockade, Iran would open up the Straits of Hormuz. But they added that the United States not only has to pull out of the naval blockade, but they have to evacuate their bases in the Middle East, which is, I think, a non-starter. What do you know about what do you know about what's really on the table?
1: Look, I think we have a pretty good sense of what an agreement that could succeed would look like. And indeed, I think this is probably the likelihood of the agreement that at some point we will get. And it does involve, yes, the Strait of Hormuz need to be opened. The Iranians are probably going to, probably in conjunction with the Omanis, be able to operate an effective toll booth. I'm sure they will find a different name for it, something like, the environmental protection or something, fee. That will in turn generate an enormous amount of revenue for Iran. Iran will be looking for sanctions relief. I think Iran also is quite open to having a multi-year commitment to zero enrichment and one that perhaps could be negotiated to be extended past that. But whether that's 5, 10, or 15 years, we've heard various numbers kicked around. I think the Iranians are open to such an agreement because to them that means that they have not made an open-ended commitment to zero enrichment and to giving up their nuclear program. They are simply saying for 5, 10, 15, whatever the terms are, years, they will refrain from doing so. And certainly one that, a period of time that would extend past the end of Donald Trump's term. So he can say that he brought the Iranians down to zero enrichment. And he can claim then that he achieved what no other U.S. president in recent history has done. Another piece of that, though, that is probably going to be an element is that Iran has made it pretty clear that they want, the strikes on Hezbollah targets and Israeli strikes within Lebanon to come to an end as part of a deal. They want a regional element to this. And I think that's the piece where we ask, well, what would it take to get this deal done? And the answer is simply it's not necessarily all tied up in the back and forth between Trump and Iran and Pakistani intermediaries. It also comes down to how hard is Donald Trump willing to press on the Israelis to end their war in Lebanon? And that is something that so far, I think we've seen very little evidence that he's prepared to do. And I think the Israelis are not inclined to end that war, certainly not so Donald Trump can sign a peace deal with Iran. They do not want that deal. And I don't think they particularly want to withdraw from Lebanon either. Now, I think that Donald Trump does have leverage should he choose to use it against the Israelis. But neither Donald Trump nor Joe Biden have chosen to exercise that leverage when faced with intransigence from Israel and from its Prime Minister Benjamin Netanyahu. So I think probably the bigger question here isn't what would the terms of an agreement look like, because I don't think those have really changed all that much. I'm sure there would need to be some negotiations about. I agree. I think the idea that all bases, American bases in the region, will be eliminated is probably not going to happen. But I think probably there, I'm sure there would be some terms about proximity of U.S. naval vessels to Iranian targets, to Iranian coastline, and an assurance that the Americans are not going to be policing or interfering with the Strait of Hormuz. I think those would be the elements that probably go into such a deal. Again, I don't think that there's as much distance between the parties as has sometimes been played up. But I think that's missing a significant element here, which is that the Israelis do not want such an agreement to come into effect. They are not looking to slow down their own adventurism in the region, be that in Iran or in Lebanon. They are not looking to wind down the war in Gaza. Netanyahu just announced trying to claim 70% of the territory in Gaza. I think that bringing the Israelis to heel is going to be the far greater challenge to getting such a peace agreement in place.
0: And Netanyahu's far-right minister Ben-Gvir has said that the Israelis won't let the Americans make this deal.
1: Exactly, and I think that's very telling, and that with all of the attention on the Iranian negotiators and the American negotiators, we are missing a major piece here. That the country that really got us into this war is very committed to continuing it, to perpetuating it, and to perpetuating their own destabilizing actions in the region. And so far, there's been very little to suggest that the Trump administration is prepared to use leverage to try to bring that to an end.
0: And what about the $12 billion that apparently is of frozen Iranian funds that the US has agreed to release? Now, we were just talking earlier about how I've been talking to intel sources who say that Bahrain and Qatar are paying bribes not to be hit by Iranian missiles and drones. And we don't know whether the Saudis are paying bribes. We do know that the Kuwaitis aren't and the UAE aren't, and they're getting hit. So, what kind of money are the Iranians making, both from bribes and from getting their frozen funds released by the United States?
1: Well, I mean, I can't speculate at what the size of those bribes might be. I would assume they are considerable. I think probably the major sources of revenue that they will be looking for at the end of this conflict, in which I would be shocked if it is not in a peace agreement, is their ability to derive revenues from tolls for ships passing through the Strait of Hormuz, as well as you just pointed out, the release of frozen assets. And I would add that I think that they will be expecting significant, if not complete, sanctions relief as part of a deal. The bottom line here is that this is a good deal. The Americans should take it. It's a way to wind down what has been a disastrous conflict, in which the costs that are going to be borne, certainly on American consumers, are only going to go up as the oil shocks finally start to hit Americans at the pump. It's not going to make the region safer to extend this conflict. And it was a mistake. It was a bad idea to get into this. But this is the best deal that's on the table right now. And again, I think that the terms of it, they matter. But I think the bigger question is, when will the administration stand up to our ally, the Israelis, and say that this is the deal and that they need to abide by the terms of it as well? Because until that happens, I think we're kind of just quibbling over details. Because again, the structure of what the deal would be, kind of what the broad outlines of it are, I don't think they've really changed that much. I think the only thing that's changed it and probably tilted it more toward the Iranians' favor has been the decision by Trump and Netanyahu to start this war.
0: So, just in the last couple of minutes, then, Eli, given that both Secretary of State Rubio and Trump have emphasized how a toll booth on the Strait of Hormuz is completely unacceptable, Rubio has described it as piracy. So, how are they going to spin their way out of that if they back down on that red line that they've already laid down?
1: Well, I think that what they can do is they can say that they can declare victory. They can say that we've reached an agreement that's going to ensure that Iran is not enriching any uranium for a certain period of time, certainly no highly enriched uranium. a period of time that, again, I think that that could be flexible. It could be extended, so they can claim that this was the terms of bringing Iran down to a limit. They could claim that they have limited Iran's nuclear program for at least the rest of Trump's administration. They could claim that this is a price to bring peace to the region. I think that there's a lot of positives you can spin out of this. I think that you simply don't emphasize the Strait of Hormuz, the tolling of it. And again, my impression has been, and the rumors I've heard is that the Iranians are quite flexible about how one might frame the fees that will be collected in a likely peace agreement. It certainly would not be called a toll booth. It would have some other term for it. And again, I think the Omanis would, in all likelihood, be involved as well. So it would not be just one country profiting off this the thoroughfare in the streets.
0: Well, Eli Clifton, I thank you very much for joining us here today.
1: Thank you much for having me.
0: And again, I've been speaking with Eli Clifton, who's a senior advisor at the Quincy Institute and investigative journalist at large at Responsible Statecraft, who holds a master's degree from the London School of Economics and is the author of the new book, Israel's Lobby, America in the Grip of a Foreign Power, which is available for pre-order now. We're going to take a brief station break and back, examining how the bully Trump is meek as a lamb when it comes to rolling over for Putin as he moves to cut NATO bombers, submarines, and warships in a major win for Russia.

0: And joining us now is Olga Lautman, who's the non-resident senior fellow at the Center for European Policy Analysis and the creator of and co-host of the Kremlin File podcast series, which features expert discussions on the Kremlin's internal affairs, global operations, and tactics used from the hybrid warfare toolkit to destabilize Western democracies. She has a Substack newsletter covering Russia, Ukraine, Eastern and Central Europe, with a focus on Russia's intelligence operations, available at olgalautman.substack.com, where her latest articles include As Ukraine Hits Deep into Russia, Putin Retreats into Isolation, and Trump Moves to Cut NATO Bombers, Submarines, and Warships in Major Win for Russia. Welcome to Background Briefing, Olga Lautman.
1: Hi, how are you?
0: Well, thanks, Olga. And obviously, Trump has this peculiar opaque relationship with Putin. I mean, here he is threatening to blow up Oman, which is an ally in the Gulf, and he bullies all the other world leaders, and he struts around like a tough guy. But he's meek as a lamb when it comes to Putin. And now, as you've pointed out in your article, Trump moves to cut NATO bombers, submarines, and warships in major win for Russia. He's literally, you know, taking the teeth out of NATO. And we don't know what goes on in these long phone conversations he has with Putin because there's no record of them, which is completely unprecedented. So to my mind, it's quite possible that in these hour-plus long conversations that Trump has on a regular basis with Putin, he could well have told Putin that I'm not going to stand by Article 5, you know? What do we know? What's to stop him? All we know is that Putin is the one guy in terms of world leaders that Trump will not bully, but in fact bends over backwards to accommodate.
1: No, absolutely. And you know what? I don't think that, you know, this is even a recent arrangement, because we have to remember that Trump, first of all, he has had an issue and attack NATO since the 1980s, 1987 precisely, when he came back from his Moscow trip. And suddenly he, you know, being very cheap for anyone who knew him in New York City, and from, you know, all the articles and media and press attention he got here, everyone knew he was cheap, but yet he spent money taking out ads to basically attack our allies, both Japan and NATO. And this is a real estate guy. I mean, he was a real estate. He was a playboy, known as a playboy in the city. And right after he came back from his Moscow trip, it wasn't even 2 months, and he took these ads out. Then he came into office in 2016. And, you know, from there, he has been attacking NATO since he was in his first term. So I don't think that they even had to have a basically, you know, explicit arrangement. I think that Trump attempted to leave NATO the first term. Clearly, he doesn't have the power to leave NATO because, you know, we actually have a congressional law by Congress, and they would have to approve this. But he can throw a wrench in. And a year and a half prior to Trump getting back into power last year, I had actually written an article for SEPA warning that should Trump get into power, the first thing he will do is try to not take U.S. out of NATO, because he doesn't need to. He can just simply do exactly what he's doing now: withdraw weapons, withdraw troops, attack NATO publicly. We saw him threatening, you know, to invade Canada, which is a NATO founder, Greenland, which is covered by NATO, Article 5. And this is what he has done. And, you know, and this is at the same time happening as Russia is increasing its aggressions across Europe, its drone incursions across European capitals and whatnot. So was there a particular arrangement, you know, like, here, I will do this by this date? Who knows? I mean, we have the Alaska summit. We don't know what was discussed even there when they took a 10-minute ride, you know, in the Beast. And Russia came out of there automatically escalating against Europe to a point that we haven't seen, specifically first with Poland and then other NATO countries. So this is where we are. And then the latest, he basically has made NATO irrelevant at this point. And I think all Europeans know that, should Russia attack, he will not fulfill the US commitment to Article 5. And actually, the US has said so last week or 2 weeks ago. They actually informed their NATO allies that if there is a crisis or war, that we do not count on the United States.
0: So specifically, he went to Moscow on July the 4th of 1987. The lure, it was a KGB arranged trip. The lure was for him to build a Trump Tower in Moscow. That's how they got him in there. There are reports, and I've talked to some KGB people who knew were there at the time, who said that they got him in a honey trap. But whether or not that's provable, what is provable is the minute he got back to the United States, this cheapskate took out full-page ads in the Washington Post, the New York Times, and the Boston Globe, extolling Russia and arguing that the U.S. should get out of NATO. And but ever since then, he's been propped up by Russian money and his multiple bankruptcies. And the record is really clear. Back from his first term, he tried everything he could. The first thing he did actually was invite the Russian ambassador into the Oval Office without any press whatsoever, and we don't even know, and we know that through back.
1: Actually, Russian press has, which has from Soviet Union, been the historic the cover for KGB agents and now FSB SVR agents. Taz is known for this, and this was the only outlet that was allowed into the Oval Office, and where we got the photos of Lavrov and Kiselyak and Trump, smiling. And I actually never saw Trump smile prior to that point. Go ahead, sorry.
0: Well, no, I was only saying that they also tried to make a back channel arrangement to communicate, which we don't quite know whether that worked out or not through Alpha Bank and through other things. So it's pretty clear what the record is. The Mueller report got sidetracked by Bill Barr. The Senate Intelligence Committee made it pretty clear that there were deep ties and the Russians helped elect Trump. That nobody seemed to have ever read that. And Trump, of course, has targeted every Russian expert in the counterintelligence world, particularly the FBI, which is in charge of counterintelligence. I could go through the list: Danny McCabe, Bruce Orr, Lisa Page, Peter Strzok, the recently the head of counterintelligence in New York, was forced out. Kash Patel has closed down all counterintelligence investigations into Russia. What is going on, Olga?
1: Well, this is exactly what it looks like. And the thing is, what I don't understand is that for Americans, this is such a complex issue. Whereas, if you're in Eastern Europe, this is like another Tuesday. Having a compromised president who, his loyalties lie with another country. In this particular case, Trump does a lot of favors for Russia. You named a few, and I could continue on issuing oil waivers. So now the US is actively funding Russia's genocide in Ukraine by issuing oil waivers. Now already 3 times they've issued this extension for a month. So now 3 months. And this is how Russia gets money to, fund their war in Ukraine. So in any other country, in Ukraine, there was, the former disgraced President Yanukovych, who did exactly the same thing. And then finally, when the Ukrainian people rose during Euromaidan, he fled to Russia. In Georgia right now, the country, not the state, you have Ivanishvili, who's the same exact thing. I mean, he is also an oligarch who, is propped up by Russia. And I mean, I can go on and on and on. Kazakhstan, you had Nazarbayev before, Tokayev also. Now he's a little bit separating from Russia. In Armenia, Pashinyan was for a long time a puppet of the Kremlin. Same thing. Now he's moving aside from it. But it is, this is typical behavior there. Here, I don't understand how, after the first term, there was no one was held accountable. I mean, this was a huge intelligence operation by Russia to put, someone at the highest level of power in the United States and arguably the world, because the president is the most powerful position. And, after 2020, it's like the United States, wanted to sweep everything under the rug. And now we're paying the price where you have, people like Manafort, Carter Page, and others who potentially will now get money for. From the Justice Department, which I mean, honestly, it's sickening to even say this, from the slush fund, and I mean, they were rightfully convicted or questioned or investigated for collaborating or working with Russia. And imagine, not only did they not get prosecuted, Manafort did on tax evasion. I mean, that's a joke. Considering everything that he has done for the Kremlin over the past 2 decades. Not only in US, but in Ukraine and Kyrgyzstan and on and on. And now that someone like him, potentially now the Justice Department will pay from this weaponization, slush fund. And this is the consequence. No one was held accountable. And this is now we're in Trump 2.0. Now he feels emboldened. He doesn't have, the John Boltons and, the so-called adults in the room to keep him from his worst impulses. And we're seeing it play out, what he's doing, not only to Europe. I mean, he is abandoning Europe and basically shifting the post-World War II order to prop up not only Russia, but China. I mean, he still hasn't met the obligations of a congressionally approved arms sale to Taiwan after his trip. I mean, he didn't even get on the plane. And he was already questioning whether he will send, weapons to Taiwan, signaling to China basically go ahead and invade. He's doing the same thing with Russia.
0: So, what do you think's happening though with Belarus? Because Putin is pressuring Lukashenko to open a new front in the north. And we know that even though Ukraine is doing well on the battlefield, surprisingly so, they have a manpower shortage. We also are learning from the head of the British equivalent of the NSA, GCHQ, that the Russians have had about 500,000 dead in this war. So you have to extrapolate out the wounded ratio to dead. Could be up to 2 million casualties. So start with that one. First of all, what's going on with Belarus? And two, are the Russians running out of manpower?
1: All right, so Belarus, for starters, they were used because they were softly annexed, prior to the full-scale invasion, and Belarusian territory was used to launch the full-scale invasion in 2022. We have had this chatter and movements, since 2022, where Putin has been pushing Lukashenko to get the country involved in the war in Ukraine, even to send military there and whatnot. Lukashenko has resisted to that point because, I mean, we all joke that if Belarusian soldiers cross Ukrainian border, they might turn around and start shooting at the Russians because there's really no love between the Belarusian people and the Russians. I mean, they were under occupation under the Soviet Union. They're under occupation now. I can tell you the last time there was chatter like this, it was, I believe, 2023, and I spoke with Ukrainian officials at the time. They were begging for Belarus to get involved so they can strike back. They know all the targets to hit, all the airway, air runways and airports, everything to hit. Same thing now. Ukraine is the least bit worried. There's like a few hundred targets, that has been prepared. Should Belarus enter, especially in Ukraine, should Belarus enter, Ukrainians will take care of it, particularly with drones. And I don't think anything changed in the Belarusian army, and Lukashenko's scared, to see those defections at a high rate. Belarusian territory, I would be worried though when it comes to Poland and Lithuania, because Russia is looking to provoke an attack to test Article 5 with NATO, and with Trump basically telling Europe that he is not going to, that the U.S. will not participate in Article 5 and assist and participate and commit to their obligations. Russia, there is chatter that they are trying to potentially hit a NATO country, whether it could be in, the Baltics, it could be Finland, it could be any NATO country, in order to try to show that NATO is basically, no longer exists. So that's with Belarus. As far as soldiers, yes, the defense ministry, by the way, speaking of Britain, Russia basically, again, and this has received zero coverage in the U.S., over the weekend, they basically, for me, this is an assassination attempt, they jammed the GPS of the plane carrying UK's defense minister. And they have, for 3 hours, the plane was jammed. The pilots had to basically, go back to old school days and try to manually direct the plane, and then, land it safely. Defense minister is fine. But they released a report that 500,000 troops have died. I can tell you, for Russia, this is... means nothing. For America, 500,000 dead Americans. I mean, we cry over, rightfully so, over 3, 10, 13. For Russia, the more that died, the more it shows patriotism to the motherland, and literally nauseatingly throughout the year they celebrate Victory Day, not just in May, but Victory Day all year, and everything is centered around their defeat of the Nazis, which millions died. So for them, the more that die, the more, the more patriotic these people are. Also, there are two different mentalities, because with the Russian military, I mean, if a Russian soldier gets wounded and is holding down his battalion, the commander will shoot the soldier and kick them off in a ditch so they could continue moving. In America, if an American soldier dies, they will do everything, to risk everything, to make sure to bring the body, retrieve it, and bring it for proper burial. And as far as manpower, I mean, Russia is, not only do they have all the outer regions where they've been pulling, people from Dagestan, and all the Far East and all the regions, they've been pulling a lot of people from there, but they've also been importing a lot of Africans, North Koreans. We had probably upwards of 15,000 North Korean soldiers. And now the most dangerous, which again, something that no one's paying attention, is a collaboration between China and Russia, because right now there was a report that came out that China was training Russian troops inside of China at the end of last year that they sent into Ukraine to fight, specifically with drones. And last year, there was intelligence that Russia was training Chinese soldiers inside of Russian military schools, presumably for their invasion of Taiwan. So that's something we need to keep an eye on. But bottom line, Russia's pulling from across the globe, whether the Middle East, Africa, North Korea. So they're never going to have a shortage of manpower as far as that, happens.
0: Well, Olga,
1: cannon fodder.
0: Right. Olga, we've run out of time, but I thank you very much for joining us here today.
1: Thank you so much. Thank you.
0: And I've been speaking with Olga Lautman, who is a non-resident senior fellow at the Center for European Policy Analysis, who is also the creator and co-host of the Kremlin File podcast series, which features expert discussions on the Kremlin's internal affairs, global operations, and tactics used from their hybrid warfare toolkit to destabilize Western democracies. She has a Substack newsletter covering Russia, Ukraine, Eastern and Central Europe, with a focus on Russia's intelligence operations, available at olgalautman.substack.com. where her latest articles include As Ukraine Hits Deeper into Russia, Putin Retreats into Isolation, and Trump moves to cut NATO bombers, submarines, and warships in major win for Russia. We're going to take a brief station break, back looking into how a democratic socialist defeated the hatred, lies, and prejudices spewed by machine politicians to become mayor of New York City and even win over Donald Trump.

0: Welcome back. I'm Ian Masters, and this is Background Briefing, available 24/7 at backgroundbriefing.org. And joining us now, Theodore Ham, Professor and Chair of Journalism and New Media Studies at St. Joseph's University in New York. He's the author of Bernie's Brooklyn, How Growing Up in the New Deal City Shaped Bernie Sanders' Politics. And his articles about New York City politics and the 2025 mayor's race appeared in The Independent, Dropsite News, and Jacobin. And his latest book just out is Meet Mayor Mamdani, The Spectacular Victory of a Democratic Socialist in New York City. Welcome to Background Briefing, Theodore Ham.
1: Nice to be with you, Ian.
0: Well, thanks for joining us, Ted. And you have really given us an inside seat in the whole Mamdani phenomenon, his inner circle, and the extraordinary win, not just for Mamdani, but for the Democratic Socialists of America in their New York chapter. So how did you first gravitate to this really interesting politician who is probably one of the most talented politicians, certainly since Obama? And what's particularly appealing about him is that he's got such a genial kind of presence. He smiles a lot. He's smart, sharp on his feet. And even he managed to win over Donald Trump. So tell us about the Mamdani magic.
1: I think you've captured some of the key elements of it. I mean, he is just a unique presence and uniquely charismatic, very excellent communicator. As someone I know who was a speechwriter was telling me during the campaign, you know, the guy never says and if you really break it down and listen closely, you don't hear that. So I started following him through his work in the New York City DSA, which I've been covering over the years for the Independent and New York City activist newspaper. And he really stood out in terms of his activism surrounding the Israel-Palestine issue even before October 7th. And then shortly after October 7th, 6 days after October 7th, he was arrested outside of the Park Slope, Brooklyn home of Chuck Schumer for civil disobedience, brought blocking the road. And he's at the time, he warned of the impending genocide in Gaza, and unfortunately, that was an accurate prediction. He was ahead of the curve in making that statement at the time. But so he was really becoming outspoken at that 1 year before he launched his campaign. He became a target of the New York Post because of his activism surrounding Israel and Gaza. And, you know, so he was really on a lot of activists' radars, people who follow stuff closely. But even when he launched his campaign in the fall of 2024, shortly before the re-election of Trump. And when he did that, you know, he had some activist support, a handful of groups, including Jewish Voice for Peace, a pro-Gaza group that he had been working closely with over the last few years. Even so, people, you know, they didn't, the mainstream media didn't give much of a chance. But when he did launch, he had a very dynamic ad, which sort of set the stage for what was to come in terms of his media output, social media, conventional media, and otherwise. And I showed that to my students at St. Joseph's in Brooklyn, where I teach, and, you know, not necessarily politically active students, but they were all like, wow, this guy's cool. So yeah, I could tell that he was appealing to younger potential voters. And I just started following it closely. He came to my neighborhood where I live in South Brooklyn, Sunset Park. He came there for a fundraiser in January, and I met him there. And, you know, it started to see the momentum really grow. And that's when the publisher and I, Colin Robinson of Or Books, we decided that we would embark on this project. And that we didn't think he was going to win when we started the project in March of 2025, but we saw that he was doing well, and, you know, maybe this would set the stage for subsequent campaigns. It could be sort of a handbook of here's how to create your own stories through social media, and here's how to knock your campaign can knock on doors to get voters to rally behind you, and so on. So, we thought that was at least going to set an example, and then lo and behold, just about right about this time last year, right after Memorial Day, he just really blew up, and he's now become an international superstar.
0: Well, what's gratifying about him is that we're in an environment because of MAGA ugliness and hate that Trump represents and his followers exude. What they're about is, with all these things like white replacement theories and all of this crazy stuff, they are trying to make us afraid of minorities in this country, that they're the boogeyman, And this guy is a minority who is attracting obviously a lot of other minorities, but he's the opposite of somebody that you should be afraid of. This is somebody that you just can't help liking, No wonder Trump doesn't know what to do with him. I mean, how disarming is he? Do you think, I'm sort of following Tallarico in Texas as well, and Graham Platner and all these new faces that are emerging. But to me, he is probably the most powerful in the sense. I mean, we also did have, Barack Obama as president for 2 terms. So that ceiling, the glass ceiling for women hadn't been broken. So to that extent, Obama broke an important ceiling. But my feeling about Mamdani is that I've never seen a politician that skillful. And it's not just about the optics. The substance is there. He's actually getting things done.
1: Sure. Well, he is. I mean, the disarming aspect of his smile. I saw him explain that to an interviewer in New York City, where he had told that same interviewer that in the past that the smile comes from his grandmother, I believe, who would encourage. This is a way of disarming your potential critics, right? So, there is a way in which he it can be used strategically, but regardless, it certainly helps win people over, and it also people several times you'd see reporting of his meetings with powerful city business leaders and so on, and they would say, well, I disagree with this guy on socialism, and many disagreed on Israel and so on, but the guy's really a good listener, and he's obviously very intelligent, and he pays attention, and so he has a way of interacting with people that really can win over, or at least placate to some extent. Obviously, he's never going to fully placate some of his critics, but in any case, yeah. So he, Trump, his movement is based, as you said, it was based around division, sowing hatred of various groups. For earlier this year was really the focus on Somalis and so on. So, and inevitably there's going to be more targets. So what Mamdani was doing really was just bringing people together and doing it in a way that I think he takes a cue from Bernie Sanders, in that he continually comes back to his message, right? In that Bernie is good at staying on message, whatever the issue might be, circles back to some sort of economic platform or program. And that's really what Mamdani was doing, pushing an affordability agenda and so on. That even when he was discussing group issues, like, for example, trans rights, he would still bring that around to affordability in various ways, right? So no matter what issue he was talking about, he was uniting people around this affordability agenda, as he was calling it. And now that's sort of something that people like Platner and Tallarico and so on, that they're, who are not democratic socialists, but they're pushing forward on economic bread and butter economic message, taking the cues from Mamdani there as well.
0: Well, the other taboo that he's broken is, and Bernie before him, of course, did this as well, is that, the forbidden fruit in American politics, going back through the Cold War, has been the S word, socialism. And of course, throughout the Cold War, communism and socialism were conflated. And of course, the irony of history is that the communists were the ones that gave socialism a bad name in terms of the Soviet Union and the Communist Party of China today. So that aside, it seems to me that the democratic socialists of America it's no longer such a sort of lightning rod. I mean, I guess you still have some MAGA politicians talking about socialism and ranting in that kind of atavistic way, but I don't think it carries the weight it used to carry, certainly not in the Cold War. Where do you think the S word stands today, Ted?
1: Well, I think it's not just the MAGA politicians. I think in New York City, I mean, some of his opponents, Andrew Cuomo, longstanding Democratic powerhouse dynasty, that he was trashing socialism on the when Mamdani was when he was squaring off against Mamdani. So was the former mayor now, Eric Adams, a Democrat. And in 2016, in Bernie's first run, Hakeem Jeffries, now the leader of the Democrats in Congress or in the House of Representatives, he was working for Hillary, and his argument against Bernie was that Bernie was a gun-loving socialist with zero foreign policy experience, right? So that was his way of encapsulating his pro-Hillary stance. So socialism has just been a Yes, something that they could use to taint someone as extremist and whatever it might be, but now that's no longer working. And I think one of the main reasons we're seeing more and more people gravitate towards democratic socialism is the extreme concentrations of wealth, right? All this is playing out while Musk is on the verge of being a trillionaire, and Bezos has got more money than any. What he could possibly imagine, and so on, and they're wielding so much clout, the handful of the oligarchs, and so on. So, I think people are realizing that we need to distribute wealth in ways that people can, so that people can survive. And even Musk was saying that recently. So, in terms of the AI debate, but I think that's what that it, Mamdani came along at the right time, and it really. In terms of advancing that message, and now we'll see if others how much it resonates, others pick up that torch and use the term democratic socialism. But certainly in places like New York City now, and a handful of other places across the country, the DSA has candidates in a number of places now, and so that's an advance, right? So now we can include socialism as one option in the political discussion, or one solution to some of the problems that we're seeing.
0: Well, of course, social democrats throughout Western Europe dominated politics for decades and still do in some cases. Why in America did they reverse that instead of social democrats, democratic socialists?
1: Well, I think that term, so it's just that term social democrat, it was never really part of US political language, or it wasn't, there were progressives back before in the early part of, and then there were New Dealers and that New Deal liberals and so on, but and who were effectively promoting social democracy, and it did take root in places like New York City. But just that the term itself was never used in to any outside of academic circles maybe, but so I think when Bernie started pushing it in the 19 and that came out of the 1980s too, the Democratic Socialists of America, that's when they started. Michael Harrington, who was a Great Society figurehead, War on Poverty. He was the main player in creating the DSA. So, the DSA has gone under, it's changed over the years as well. It's more radical now than it was then. But, so I think they're pushing a new language, and that's is taking root. It's still it will take time, but certainly for mainstream Democrats to embrace it, or they don't really want to embrace it, it seems. But they're going to be probably forced to in the coming years. So. I think it's a good question, sort of how the terminology, when it came about, and why that took root. But I think what we're seeing is that's what's hot now on the left.
0: Right, but just going back to what you were saying earlier about Hakeem Jeffries shilling for Hillary, trashing Bernie, my God, the verdict of history is so sad when you think if Hillary had taken on Bernie as her vice president, we would never have had Trump. And what a nightmare that has been. Well, I thank you very much for joining us here today, Theodore Ham.
1: I much appreciate it. Thank you very much.
0: And again, I've been speaking with Theodore Ham, who's a professor and chair of journalism and new media studies at St. Joseph's University in New York. He's the author of Bernie's Brooklyn, How Growing Up in the New Deal City Shaped Bernie Sanders Politics. And his articles about New York City politics and the 2025 mayor's race appeared in The Independent, Dropsight, and Jacobin. His latest book is Run, Zori, Run, now out in an updated version, Meet Mayor Mamdani, the spectacular victory of a democratic socialist in New York City. And this has been Background Briefing. I'm Ian Masters, and I'd like to thank producers Graham Fitzgibbon and Asher Price. And if you've missed any of today's program and would like to explore our vast archives, you can visit us at backgroundbriefing.org, where we'll include extended interviews searchable by topic and have made it easy for you to sign up for the daily email updates that provide links to resources, articles, and books discussed on the program. 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Bye for now.

Sunny skies this morning, then increasing clouds throughout the day, with high temperatures around 77. Showers are likely overnight, with lows dropping all the way to 45 degrees. Showers may continue into Saturday morning, then partly sunny skies during the day, with highs around 64. 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

0: Fascists in Our Midst by Montreal musician Paul Carnello. This is Democracy Now!, democracynow.org. I'm Amy Goodman with Juan Gonzalez. Mass protests in Bolivia have marked 1 month as thousands continue to take the streets of La Paz and other cities demanding the resignation of President Rodrigo Paz, a Trump ally who's aligned himself with Latin America's right-wing leaders. Labor and indigenous groups, other protesters, are calling on Paz's government to roll back austerity measures amid soaring costs of food, fuel and medicine.
1: We want the government to solve this problem, to fix it once and for all, and to do so wholeheartedly. The babies are starving. We can't afford to buy food. We seniors no longer have the money to buy food, and I have my granddaughters who are orphans. I'm asking for a solution.
0: Earlier this week, Bolivia's Congress approved the possible deployment of armed forces to suppress the mobilizations, a move that would also help President Paz declare a state of emergency in Bolivia. For more, we go to Cochabamba, Bolivia, where we're joined by Catherine Lederer, director of Andean Information Network. We thank you so much for being with us. Lay out the escalating protests, why people are in the streets demanding President Paz's resignation.
2: Thanks so much for having me. I think that you summed it up nicely when you said it's about people feeding their families. And a political exclusion, a racial exclusion. Remember that Bolivia is a country where for 19 years, indigenous people and social movements enjoyed equal rights and political inclusion. With the election of right-wing government Rodrigo Paz, even though he was elected as a last-ditch alternative by many of the protesting sectors, what we see is a return to the neoliberal policy, to these austerity shock measures, and the removal of fuel subsidies. And it's generated a great deal of poverty, especially for Bolivians, working class, and subsistence farmers.
3: And could... From what I can tell, during the last few weeks, this uprising in Bolivia is perhaps the most important people's uprising in the world right now. Could you talk about how the movement grew so quickly, given the fact that this president's only been in office for 6 months?
2: Yes, of course. You know, social movements in Bolivia have always been very well organized, indigenous communities. We're talking about a country that was colonized, but that colonization was never able to break down those strong social ties, cultural ties, or a union movement that, you know, eventually helped the first indigenous president come to power. It's something that's been brewing for a very long time. But there's a huge... break between what Paz promised and what he's done in practice, which is elect a, you know, select a white upper middle class cabinet with only two women, reject any genuine dialogue, reject interaction with the Bolivian social movements, or even have any empathy for people and what they're going through day to day as they try to feed their families. You know, it's not enough to put on a poncho for your campaign and then forget about your electorate.
3: And what about Paz's claims that former President Evo Morales is behind this uprising or these protests?
2: Well, I think they're infuriating. I think that, you know, Evo Morales has had a long career as a social movement leader and as former president. He definitely opposes the actions of Rodrigo Paz. But the sectors in protest are not directly affiliated with Morales. You have you had a small group of coca growers from Morales's base in La Paz for only 5 days. But it's a convenient one. There's the right-wing political class in Bolivia that's never developed governance strategies that find it convenient to blame Morales. They want to target him. They speak frequently as arrest. And it dovetails nicely with a very close and strong alignment with the Trump administration, because as we know, the U.S. Drug Enforcement Administration and consecutive right-wing U.S. administrations have targeted and scapegoated Morales. This is not about him, and it infuriates protesters further because it's a way to not address meaningful demands.
0: And very quickly, you're in Cochabamba, where Democracy Now! Was. We interviewed at the time President Evo Morales at the People's Climate Summit there. But if you can address the allegations that that the government is making, that this is an attempted coup, and also talk about Paz's alignment with Trump, with Marco Rubio recently saying on social media, let there be no mistake, the U.S. stands squarely in support of Bolivia's legitimate constitutional government. We will not allow criminals and drug traffickers to overthrow democratically elected leaders. The words
2: right.
0: of Marco Rubio.
2: I think that that explosive and that toxic narrative is very helpful to the Paz administration, but it's in lieu of any meaningful attempt for dialogue. I don't think we found any ties. The U.S. has looked for decades of ties to Evo Morales for drug trafficking. Certainly, these protesters have no ties to drug trafficking. It's absurd that people would suggest that the drug business in Bolivia or in anywhere in the world has the need to direct any protests. You know, this stigmatization, this focus on Morales is toxic, and it's really aggravating the conflict. I think that the vision on the part of the Paz administration and on the United States and on the far right and the Operation Southern Shield, that very corrosive international alliance through Trump, is that this was going to somehow scare the protesters into retreating. And what it's done, it's infuriating them. You know, this is a group of people that's protesting because they don't have anything to eat tomorrow or the year after that. And people in La Paz are complaining that they don't have anything to eat. And everyone needs to be able to have a sustainable source of life. And that is not being addressed here, as it's not being addressed in so many other places.
3: Well, we have only about a minute left, but I wanted to ask you about the Trump administration and the U.S. interest in Bolivia. What does the U.S. want from Bolivia?
2: Well, the U.S. on very different, you know, many levels was very unhappy with the expulsion of the U.S. ambassador, the expulsion of the DEA in 2008, and the end of all U.S. funding in 2013. And their claim was that Bolivia would become a narco state, that things would fall apart. And what we saw is that actually things in Bolivia got better. It's the threat of a good example. And, you know, it's very clear. And you can, when you speak to U.S. diplomats, they highlight that there's a strong desire for revenge on the part of the DEA, on the part of the Trump administration, which criminalizes protests in the United States and elsewhere. And there's an obsessive focus on punishing the left instead of engaging with them or governing responsibly.
0: We're going to leave it there. We're going to do an interview in Spanish, and you can check it out at democracynow.org. Catherine Lederer, Director of Andean Information Network at Cochabamba, Bolivia. And a very happy birthday to Angie Caron. That does it for our show. I'm headed to Tucson, Arizona today and Saturday to the Loft Cinema. We'll be doing a fundraiser for KXCI in Tucson as the screening of Steal the Story, Please, about Democracy Now! Begins in Tucson, then headed to Phoenix on Saturday night. You can check our website at democracynow.org. On Sunday, I'll be here in New York doing a Q&A after the screening at the IFC of Steal the Story, Please. Next weekend in Tampa and in Miami. 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I'm Amy Goodman with Juan Gonzalez.
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5: 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Sunny skies this morning, then increasing clouds throughout the day, with high temperatures around 77. Showers are likely overnight, with lows dropping all the way to 45 degrees. Showers may continue into Saturday morning, then partly sunny skies during the day, with highs around 64. 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
6: 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Welcome. This is the Human Rights and Social Justice Program. I'm your host, Uta Ritz-Deutsch, and it's my great pleasure to have on the show today Lisa Lyons. She's the U.S. Director of Educate the Children Nepal, an NGO that was founded here in Ithaca. And I'm really so pleased that you can make time today to be on the show, Lisa. Welcome.
7: Thank you for inviting me. I appreciate it.
6: 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And we're recording this show mid-May 2026, and it will air the end of the month on Friday, May 29th. The show, when it airs on the radio, is also being simulcast at Pegasus, which is a public access channel. If people have cable in the Ithaca area, it is channel 13, so you can hear the audio by doing that. The show is then rebroadcast at the Bundy Community Radio in the Binghamton area. So thank you to everyone for making that happen. Thank you also to our sound editor, Jim Deutsch, and the work that he does on the show. It's very much appreciated. And of course, thank you to our listeners for supporting this show and for supporting community radio, because without you, we would not be on the air. The premise of the show is that human rights are universal. All of us have them by virtue of being born, by virtue of being human beings. But we also know that not everyone's rights are equally protected. And depending on what social group you belong to, you may be particularly vulnerable to human rights abuses. And it is therefore really important for the rest of us to be mindful of what's going on, to educate ourselves. Obviously, of course, we're also dealing with information overload. But if we do keep educated, if we do keep informed about what is going on, then hopefully we can take that next step to take action, to be involved, because that's how change happens, right? Governments are supposed to protect human rights, but oftentimes violated. And even when it comes to not so much the violation of human rights, but the honoring and supporting of human rights. And here I'm thinking, for example, the economic rights, the right to a decent job, the right to equal pay, the right to, fair conditions, the right to health care, the right to education. These are positive rights, whereas, let's say, the right not to be tortured, right? I mean, these are negative rights. So what I'm thinking is negative rights in the sense of governments are not allowed to do that, right? Governments should not throw you in prison without a trial and all of these things. These are rights that kind of constrain governments from certain actions. But the positive rights, and again, that includes, social, economic, and even cultural rights, really mean that the government should be stepping forward to support communities. And that might be, for example, in the way of funding certain projects, right? Making sure that educational opportunities are available, especially to minority groups or, vulnerable populations. And that is oftentimes a real challenge, right? Especially in developing countries, especially in countries that don't have a huge budget. So Educate the Children Nepal kind of fills that niche. You know, there is a need in Nepal related to women and, of course, children. So we will talk about that. And, of course, I always do that on the show. You know, part of it is

0: 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And if you're interested in that, go to soundcloud.com/WRFI Human Rights Show. If you're interested in the organization Educate the Children Nepal, their website, so Educate the Children, right, acronym ETC, so it is etc-nepal.org, and you can find a wealth of information there. Again, Lisa Lyons is the executive director here in the United States. Lisa, you know I'm a big fan of the organization.
1: I do.
0: It's great to see you, and I just really appreciate the time you're making today, and also, you know, the work that you do throughout the year.
1: Well, thank
0: And
1: you.
0: yeah, so tell us a little bit about how Educate the Children got started.
1: Sure. So we are well into our third decade at this point. It started in the late 80s, early 90s, when a lady named Pamela Carson, who had been traveling abroad and had spent some time in Nepal, in Kathmandu specifically, noticed that there were a number of young school-age children who seemed to be not in school during the day, and this concerned her. She came to Ithaca. She was, I believe, a co-founder of eco-villages here, along with some friends. And she and some friends launched Educate the Children as initially a one-to-one children's sponsorship, education sponsorship organization. So along the lines of what used to be called Christian Children's Fund, and I believe now is called Child Fund International. You know, you get matched with a kid and you're sponsoring them to make sure that they go to school. And that is wonderful and a great idea, but it soon became apparent within a couple of years that we could have so much more impact if we addressed some of the causes that kept them from either not going to school or not doing well in school in the first place. Namely, many of the parents of, especially of socioeconomically disadvantaged children, hadn't had much education themselves, particularly the mothers. And so if we support the mothers in their own efforts to gain skills and make more money, and also to take a more active role and interest in their children's education, and if we help ensure that the families have greater quantities of nutritious food to eat, because a child who is not eating well is not going to be able to perform as well in school as otherwise would be the case, how much better would that be? So from that was born in the early to mid-90s our integrated community development model, which we have to this day. It consists of three interrelated program areas. The first one is children's education, the second is women's empowerment, and the third is sustainable agricultural development. I won't go into all the details of what all those contain, what types of activities. You can read about those on the website if you're interested. But suffice it to say, they all support, they're all mutually supportive and interrelated. It is not by any means a cookie cutter program model. We are adjusting, you know, the exact activities to the needs of the communities. We actively involve the communities that we serve from the get-go. We do a baseline study, you know, make sure people want us there. We don't go where we're not wanted. We go where we're actively wanted. We do a baseline study, involve people in the scheduling and the carrying out and the evaluation of the program activities. And we stay in a place for a period of several years. And by the time we are ready to move on to a new program area, the programs that we have started, such as the women's groups, teacher professional development groups, et cetera, are able to sustain themselves with under local guidance and management. So we are currently in the sixth and final year of a program cycle in southeastern Nepal near the Indian border. It was going to be a 5-year cycle, but it was started in 2020, and as all of you will remember, there was a global pandemic, so that unfortunately meant that we were not able to offer all the programs immediately, beginning in the first year. So we did stretch it to 6 years. We are scheduled to wind up

0: in the current set of villages in June, about June of this year, so next month, and start in a new program area, which is adjacent, immediately adjacent to where we are now. We're basically moving a little bit north. And we can talk more about the details of that. We're undertaking the baseline study now to find out what exactly the needs are in that area and how we can adjust our program model to fit the needs of the area and the conditions in that area. And we're very excited to be able to expand to serve maybe 50% more people this time around,
1: That
0: which
1: is
0: is great.
1: amazing. Yeah, that is amazing. And of course, many of our listeners will already know where Nepal is, but for those who don't, compared to its neighbors, China to the north, India to the south, it is a relatively small country. A lot of people may think of the Himalayas, Mount Everest, but really, more than half of the territory, more than half of the land in Nepal is actually in the flatter areas.
0: Right,
1: So it's not as
0: towards
1: if
0: India, yeah.
1: towards India, yeah. So it's not all mountainous, and
0: Right.
1: of course, it is a lot easier to grow food in the valleys where you have rivers, and it's much more difficult in the mountainous area. So that also meant historically, we've had, I think over the last few decades, more people moving from the hills, from the mountains into the valleys, into the areas where there's greater farming opportunities. But Nepal, it's a relatively poor country. It's a developing country. Much of, I think, Nepal's income, as far as the state goes, comes from tourism, also comes from remittances. Nepalese men working, for example, in the Middle East, and then sending money back. And that's another, we could do an entire story just
0: Oh,
1: on that, and the labor
0: yes.
1: abuses, and also the impact on families, right? What happens when so many of the men are gone? And then, of course, for a lot of people who just try to make a living, it's really working off the land
0: Yes.
1: that generates a lot
0: Yes,
1: of that.
0: it's true. Well over 2/3 of the population of Nepal, which is, I think, about 29 million in total, well over 2/3 of them still engage in agricultural activities for at least part of their household income, if not all of it. So, that might be a market gardening, little market gardening, or they raise chickens and sell the eggs every week at the market, or something like that. Or in many cases, they will work on the land of, like in the rice fields of wealthier landowners. They don't get paid much for this. And of course, that's very seasonal work and difficult work, but it's important to them for their household well-being and income. I believe that it's hard to get average household income figures for a whole country. And it is very disparate, in the Kathmandu versus in the more rural areas. But I think it's roughly $1,500 the US per household is one of the more recent figures I've seen. And of
1: Per
0: course,
1: year, right?
0: per
1: Not per
0: year,
1: month.
0: yes.
1: Yeah,
0: No, not per
1: yeah.
0: month. No, not per month. And so, yeah, that tells you that even a few dollars extra household income, especially in the rural areas where the incomes are lower, that makes an enormous difference. So if we can help women earn another $50 or $100 or $300 or $500 a year, it actually does make an effect on their family. It makes it so that they don't have to send their kids to work, for example. They can
1: That's
0: stay in
1: huge.
0: school. That's an example of how the programs are interrelated, the program areas. If you can make the women can make more money, the kids don't have to drop out of school, it's
1: Yeah.
0: very important.
1: Yeah, absolutely. And in the beginning, I'm sure it was very well intentioned to focus just on the kids who are playing in the streets and getting them into school. But if you don't address the broader issues, you know, then your success is going to be limited.
0: Very limited, definitely. Yes, exactly so. And we do like to say that we're a pretty holistic, right? We're addressing a lot of root causes here.
1: Yeah, and that's also, I think, one reason why Educate the Children Nepal is so successful, right?
0: I hope so,
1: it's more of a holistic approach.
0: Yes.
1: And as I said at the outset of the show, right, you're not working with a huge budget,
0: no.
1: but it is very effective.
0: It is. And we've, a year or so ago, we commissioned a longitudinal impact study, which we hadn't done in a little while, so it was due, and found as, you know, independent study. And we found, as expected, that while there are things that we could still be doing better, a lot of it lasts forever, right? The parents who are better off now are still sending their kids to school in places we worked years ago. There's more, you know, the schools are better places to learn, because, and the teachers are happier and they're staying in their jobs, and the nutritional variety and you know, dietary needs are being met more, and it does last a long time. I do want to mention real quick that the reason we're called Educate the Children, of course, is because of the original goal of sponsoring children's education. We didn't change it when we added the other programs, even though the women's empowerment and sustainable agriculture are equally important, of course, now, but don't want to change the name and confuse people.
1: Right. Yeah, no, absolutely. And, you know, one thing, and again, assuming people listening to the show in Ithaca will have some background or some knowledge, but as an educator, I never want to assume that everybody does. But even though we don't officially have a caste system still operating in Nepal, in reality, you know, we still have these very pronounced classes and castes. And really what ETC has done is to especially help lower caste women, you know, so these are women that who don't own their own property. So even if they are trying to, let's say, grow food, it's on somebody else's land, right? And unless it's like very concentrated around the house, right?
0: Right, like against a fence or a wall, or in grow bags on the roof or something like that. But
1: it is
0: difficult.
1: Yeah, and so a lot of the women, let's say, if you have a women's group of 10 or 20, I would say most of them are illiterate, you know, so that part, just basic literacy, you know, reading and writing skills or basic numeracy, you know, I mean, not just, you know, how to, not just how to add, but also basic accounting, right? How to keep track of, you know, money coming in, money going out. That is tremendously empowering, right? And I would just like to compare it with, once you've learned how to read, you don't unlearn that, right?
0: No, you don't.
1: So, yeah, so when, you know, once the women are empowered, it's not just the 5 or 6 years that the organization has a presence in a particular area, right? That empowerment does carry forward then.
0: It absolutely does. And yeah, as far as the illiteracy, fortunately, that is changing slowly, but it is changing. It does tend to be the older women who have had almost no schooling or no schooling at all. The women in their 30s, 40s, you know, up to 50 or so, and younger women, they are at least these days much more likely to be basically literate. But that doesn't mean high functioning, you know, in math or in literacy. So that's why we do offer things like, you know, kind of entrepreneurial training. And it's basic, right? You know, how do you keep your record books? How do you calculate what you need to sell what price you need to sell something at in order to make a profit, stuff like that. So it's still important to address these educational gaps that they do have, and it can vary immensely within a village. So in a women's group, for example, of, as you say, up to say 20 women or so, a couple of them will have graduated high school, which is huge in Nepal. And probably they're going to be the treasurer and the president or the secretary and, the
1: The Fed
0: officers
1: Women's
0: of the
1: Group,
0: group, right? Because they can do it, right? But everybody in the group should have and does have the opportunity to learn new skills to, support their families better, both with their own produce that, that they grow, but also via opening a little business in their market or selling their produce or whatever they can do. They should all and do all have the opportunity to make better lives for themselves and their families. And as you say, along with the reading and writing, that they don't forget these things either. This doesn't go away, okay? This lasts forever. So, and they can share it with people that, their family who aren't part of the women's groups or their neighbors, or so it's kind of an octopus, tentacles out, and has an indirect impact that we couldn't even begin to measure, but it's there.
1: Absolutely. One of the things that I really love about Educate the Children too is you don't just helicopter in and say, hey, we have all these ideas and this is what you should do. Initially, and I think it was with the help of a Cornell anthropologist that the first area was it was sort of figured out, okay, here's a lot of need and here might be a good place to start. But ever since that first pilot, right, the organization has been invited to places, right? So it's your reputation that really gets you invited into spaces. And it's basically, I traveled just in the way of disclaimer, I traveled with ETC to Nepal in 2023. So I saw it with my own eyes. You establish these or help, right, establish these women's groups, but these are Nepali women, and once they're in a group, it is really they're the ones that are doing it. You might have some Nepali staff check in periodically or be in a supportive role, but it is the women, right? So even though they might be poor, they might be at the lower strata of society, they are smart, they know what their problems are,
0: They do.
1: and they know what they want to do to improve it, right? So for some, it might be, growing more vegetables, growing greater variety, or growing enough so you can sell a little bit at the market. As you already pointed out, for some, they're entrepreneurs, they have little stores, and for others it might be, buying a little piglet or
0: Right, chickens, yes.
1: goat or chickens. But it's not as if somebody from the outside comes in and says, hey,
0: No.
1: how about chickens? Wouldn't that be a good idea? It's like, no, the women know
0: Yeah.
1: their skills,
0: Right.
1: they know what they want to do, and of course some of that might also be family, what the families
0: Right.
1: already try to
0: Right.
1: do. So
0: Right.
1: I think that's also what makes it so effective, right? It's that the
0: Yes.
1: women are really doing it.
0: Yes, that is one reason, or the reason, why we want to involve people all along. We can't just helicopter in, as you say, and kind of drop a pre-programmed set of activities and call it good and leave. I know that happens a lot of times in places around the world, but it doesn't work. I should also mention that when I say we, here in Ithaca, there are two of us. We are half-time. We are doing the communications and fundraising and et cetera. The Nepal staff is about 15 people, and they're all full-time. And many of them live and work in the field. They're residents of these villages where we're serving. So people know them already. And they know the communities, they know the challenges, they know what does and doesn't sell at market. They know what, you know, what is and isn't already available as far as the kind of things that might be able to grow or produce or sell. They know what kind of resources are available to boost people's income generating activities. They know what the schools are like and where the gaps are in the schooling. If the, if, you know, there's kind of a competition in the many parts of Nepal about private versus public schools. Private schools are more prestigious, right? Just to say you go to a private school or you send to a kid to a private school is a big deal, because it seems more prestigious, right? But the public schools are available to everybody, and they're important, and those are the ones that we work directly with. And my my former colleague, who's now on the board of ETC in Nepal, Mira, she was so proud of the fact that once ETC started working in these villages where we are now, since 2020, a lot of families actually said, well, I guess we don't really need to pay for our kids to go to private school because these public schools are getting better now. We've got this kind of communication and support. Our staff holds parent meetings to really engage the parents in the activities and also make physical improvements to the classrooms and provide you know, playground equipment, first aid equipment, classroom materials and supplies, books, games, puzzles, posters, furniture, etc. And so, yeah, a lot of families started sending their kids back to the public school because why pay money for private school if the public schools are actually worth going to? And she was so proud of that. So I just wanted to mention that.
1: Yeah, no, that's great. And with the schools as well, right? There is buy-in from the parents, buy-in from the teachers and the principals, right? So ETC may pay for the paint, right? But they're the ones painting the
0: classrooms,
1: right?
0: A lot of times they will be, yes. We do have a lot of what we call community contribution for any physical activity, like building anything or repairing anything, new toilets, new you know, fencing at a school or replastering or whatever. Yes, absolutely. We get a lot of the local families willing to help us source some of the materials if they're available, you know, like stones for a foundation, go gather some stones and do their and use their labor and time to help with the actual work, the physical improvement work, which is really important. And it also gives them a sense of participation and buy-in. And you know, once it's there, they will, once it's there, they'll keep it nice.
1: Yeah.
0: So it really, it's good on many levels.
1: Yeah. If you're just tuning in, this is the Human Rights and Social Justice Program. I'm your host, Ute Ritz-Deutsch. My guest today is Lisa Lyons. She is the U.S. Director of Educate the Children Nepal. And today we're talking about the work of that organization. If you're interested in learning more, their website is etc-nepal.org. So again, ETC, short for Educate the Children, etc-nepal.org. And it's basically a three-prong approach, educating the children, which is, of course, how it initially started. But it is also crucially about women's empowerment and then also the development of sustainable agriculture. And yeah, it you know, it was amazing when I was in Nepal. And this is you know, a trip I will never forget. I've always wanted to go to Nepal ever since I was a teenager, and was just so thrilled, really, to be there. One of the trips that was in the project area, we were able to be present at one of the monthly women's meetings. And I was just so impressed with the work that they were doing. And, you know, as we talked about earlier, you have someone with skills in accounting and, you know, the women make a modest contribution to the group every month, maybe the equivalent of a dollar.
0: One or $2. Yeah, it starts
1: One.
0: even less than that because, of course, at the beginning, they don't have disposable income. So
1: Right,
0: it's
1: right, right.
0: whatever, a few pennies we're talking about here.
1: Yeah. And then, through this collective pool of money, the group makes decisions in terms of who can borrow money for what project, right? So if a woman says, "Hey, I would like to buy a goat," then she may get money for that, or whatever that project is. But it's my understanding that they have to pitch that proposal, and then if they get that money. I was also very impressed that really, well, more than 90% of the time they pay back the loans. And so and in this monthly meeting, right, you have the women sitting around and you have the ledger, and it is recorded in front of everybody, who makes their contribution, or who pays back the loan. I thought, I wish we would have that level of transparency here in this country, right? Where everybody knows
0: Yeah,
1: who's
0: that's
1: paying into the pot and what money is going out and to what purposes. And I mean, that was just beautiful, right? To see that accountability. But one thing that really stuck with me, again, this was a women's monthly meeting, and there was a man who was a local government official. I forget exactly what his
0: Ward,
1: position was, maybe council member, or
0: yeah, ward chairman, maybe.
1: yeah, something like that. But the women were there. We went around the circle. They introduced themselves, by name, and their role in the group, and so on. So for some of them it was that, some elaborated a little bit more, and then, of course, the American visitors, also introduced themselves. But this government official afterwards said to us, and this group had only been formed like 18 months prior, so it was not a long-standing group. And he said, 18 months ago, some of these women would not have been able to look you in the eye and state their name. And that blew me away, because the women that I witnessed were so confident. It was, but here again, if we're looking at the caste system, right, people grow up sort of with this tradition that if you're of a lower caste, you're not supposed to address someone from a different caste as an equal. You're not supposed to look them in the eye and have a conversation and, maybe assert yourself or even just express your opinion. So here we were, these Americans who, everybody knows, everybody in the group is aware, are also contributing, right? Are, contributing to funding, are here, and many of these Americans who can travel are not poor people, right? Or people with some means. And the fact that these women, after 18 months of being in that group, had gained enough confidence to do that,
0: I
1: that
0: mean that's
1: really
0: one of
1: struck
0: the
1: a chord.
0: it's one of the intangibles. You're not the first person to notice that, certainly, that kind of thing. And that's one of the intangibles, how do you measure that? Well, you probably don't, but it's the increase, along with an increase in skills and knowledge and access to resources, basic resources to get you started in some activity or other, just the fact of being taken seriously, paid attention to, listened to, maybe for the first time, really,
1: Yeah.
0: it really, the confidence boost is enormous. And some of our women in the previous program areas where we've worked, the first program cycle as such started in 1994. So we have, now 3 decades of experience in that. But some of the women's group members from past areas ran for public office and won. Would they have done
1: Yeah,
0: that?
1: that's
0: No. Or
1: awesome.
0: even if they just take part, like it's nothing, but The school management committees there are something like PTA or PTSO here in the US, right? Way for parents and teachers to communicate and solve problems together and so on. They're more inclined to take part in these school management committees. They're more inclined to just communicate with their kids' teachers in general. They're more likely to go to their local health post and start asking questions about, this kind of treatment or do I need this or what are the benefits of that? They're just the intangibles are really kind of astounding, and a lot of people do notice those kinds of things. It's you have to, of course, be there. This is very difficult for us to convey.
1: Right.
0: You saw it.
1: I saw it, yeah.
0: Other people have seen it. It's very difficult for us to convey from halfway around the world, but it's really important. And
1: Yeah.
0: we really love it when people notice that.
1: Yeah, absolutely. That it really was amazing to meet the women, you know, that was definitely one of the highlights of that
0: Well,
1: experience.
0: I'm glad. I would like to point out that for people who want to see a little 15-minute video about that very topic, about a woman who's making a better life for herself and what she's gained by participating with ETC, if you go to our website, etc-nepal.org, and go to the Photos and Publications page, there is a link to our YouTube channel. The video is called Meet Diamante. And there is a link there. You can go straight to it. It's 15 minutes long. It's professionally produced by some folks who kindly donated their time. Nepali filmmaker who and his team who kindly gave us their time for this. It's beautiful. It really hits a lot of the points we've already been talking about. Why this matters, how it helps, the ways in which you would never be able to quantify how it helps, but there it is. So I would encourage people, if they're interested, to go watch our 15-minute video.
1: Yeah. Is that the one that was posted in November 2025?
0: Correct.
1: Meet is it Diamante?
0: Diamante, yes. And it's the story of her. She's a pretty young 30-something. She's got five kids and a husband, and they're talking about their future. Now they're thinking and having conversations about what their future now that she's able to earn more money, and the kids are all going to school except the baby, and they're all going to school, and it's lovely, and it's beautifully the cinematography is lovely, the music is nice, it's well worth the watch.
1: Yeah, I haven't gotten around to that one yet,
0: Oh,
1: but
0: I encourage all
1: I'll
0: of you to do
1: definitely
0: it,
1: take a
0: all of
1: look
0: our
1: at
0: listeners.
1: it. Yeah. You know, another thing that I recall from that trip is that the particular women's group, you know, that we were able to attend the meeting of. One of the questions that was asked at the end, or they asked us, the American visitors, if we had any questions. And one of the questions that came up is family size, right? And I was really struck that the women in that particular group, all of them had either one or two children, and a few of them had none. So, you know, that too, that sense of that knowledge of family planning, and you know, this idea that if you have one or two kids, just in terms of having, you know, a set of resources, right, will be more beneficial to each of them than if you had a larger family, and that pie would have to be divided more. You know, I just thought that was very interesting because, you know, my own preconceived notions are that, you know, everybody has a large family, and that's one of the reasons why it's so difficult to, you know, pull a family out of poverty. But, you know, these were women who try to improve their lives in these various different ways, you know, and family planning was one of them. And stories that I've heard were also that in some of the little communities that gender relationships also improved, right? Or
0: Yes,
1: that
0: I think so.
1: yeah, some of the women were just less willing to put up with behavior of their husbands that, you know, were not in their health and well-being. You know, or that sometimes several women in a particular community might challenge a husband and say, "Hey, look, you know, you have to start treating her better." And you know, so it's that too. It's not necessarily measurable in a
0: It is
1: quantitative
0: not
1: sense, right? But qualitatively makes a huge difference.
0: And in things also like, you know, if you're making more of the money, then you feel like you have as much say as to how it gets spent, as you're not just handing it to your husband or your father-in-law or whoever it is, and they make the decisions. No, that you have stake in this, you have skin in this game. And so I think that's changed. I think that's also another intangible but important development there. As far as family size, yes, you're quite right. We were, when we did the baseline study for where we're working now, where we're finishing up now, back in early 2020, before the pandemic really hit, we found that the average family size in the area was, or the average household size was about five people. But you know, that includes probably grandma, right? It's, there's extended family involved too. So it's not a parent and three kids necessarily. It's a parent, one or two kids, grandma, grandpa, whoever, right? So yeah, we were also surprised about that, because I don't think that's been the case in previous, in certainly not going back to the 90s, in previous program areas. So there is attention being given to the fact that if you have a smaller household to support, then you can support them better, more consistently, and not have to worry about things like, you know, food shortages or that kind of thing. It's also you mentioned earlier that many of the in many cases, the men will be going either to Kathmandu or to some other country to work. Well, that also affects family size, obviously. So and if the moms are at home, raising the family, earning the money, and receiving the remittances, etc., then also they're then de facto head of household, because that they're there. So that's also another factor that plays into their confidence, their willingness to undertake public activities that maybe their moms and grandmas were not raised to or allowed to do. So things are
1: Things
0: a
1: are
0: change in for
1: changing.
0: sure.
1: Yeah, things are
0: Absolutely,
1: changing.
0: absolutely.
1: One of the things that we haven't talked about yet is sanitation. And you know, in I know historically in some areas that was more of a crucial problem, but I think many Americans don't realize that something like lack of toilets or latrines oftentimes means that girls will not be able to attend school, you know.
0: That's correct.
1: So sometimes it's something as basic as that, just addressing that, having, you know, toilets or having latrines where, you know, the girls, especially once they're menstruating, you know, have some privacy. Makes and it's not just in Nepal, right? That's around the
0: No,
1: world. Just
0: Africa,
1: having
0: many
1: that
0: places, yeah.
1: makes a huge difference in
0: It
1: terms
0: does.
1: of getting girls into schools and
0: It
1: keeping girls
0: does.
1: into schools.
0: That's foundational stuff, and it's not hard, right? It's not hard to build a multi-stall latrine. It's not even that expensive, but it takes planning and it takes thinking of it. I do think that that particular topic has been gathering enough attention in the development circles for long enough now that we're fortunately that's accepted wisdom at this point, and people are, it is being done, not, you know,
1: And
0: not that there aren't any gaps in those facilities availability, but it is definitely something that people are paying attention to now. So
1: that has improved over the
0: it
1: years
0: has.
1: as well.
0: It has.
1: There are many more households in Nepal now that do have, you know, better sanitation
0: Yes.
1: infrastructure. So
0: Yes. That's
1: that
0: another
1: makes.
0: thing we've been doing in the, because many of the people that we serve and work with directly are among the least advantaged. They may not have had a toilet at their house. So in the past 3 or 4 years, we've built 400 toilets. I don't have the exact number at the tip of my tongue here, but hundreds anyway. Along, and this also is one of these cooperative projects where the recipients, the families, who are going to get these latrines, toilets built on their property, or adjacent to their property, they pitch in. They're doing some of the work. They're sourcing some of the materials. They are participating in related health trainings to make sure that and they're keep that that their the facilities are being kept clean. One of the things we are concerned about is that it's great to have a latrine, an enclosed latrine, but you also have to have somewhere to wash your hands.
1: Right.
0: So that's another consideration that we have to take into account. Obviously, people don't have hot and cold running water in their homes in many cases. So where, how far are we from a water source, and how can we make sure that people are using the water source to clean their hands afterward? So yeah, there's so many interrelated things. I'm really amazed by how much my Nepali colleagues are able to keep in their heads, just that all these, the way the all these things intertwine, the way that they have to, if you pull on one thread, then something over here starts to come unraveled. So you have to make sure that doesn't happen. They are so knowledgeable and so just aware of the challenges that are faced in these kinds of communities, where you can't take for granted that there's going to be any kind of public services. So yeah, I really am impressed, consistently impressed with them and how much they manage to do and how well they manage to do it.
1: Yeah, and considering, as you mentioned earlier, two part-time staff here in the United States, 15 full-time staff, Nepali staff in Nepal, and I met some of them. I of course remember Nila, the current director, warmly, and I also remember one of the young men who went to college and got a degree. I forget specifically what it was, but it was related to agricultural science. And he was from that region, right? And I think his mother participated in one of the programs. So she was one of the women who borrowed a little bit of money, to buy a few piglets and then raised them for a few months and then sold them, right? And as you were saying in the beginning, right, just a few hundred dollars, $500 more a year means, okay,
0: Huge.
1: your income, may have grown by 50%, or but a person who understands these struggles coming from that context, but then was able to go to college and then bring that knowledge back into the community. I mean, that's beautiful, and that's
0: Yeah,
1: also
0: it
1: why
0: is.
1: it works so well,
0: It is. Yeah, the local presence is very important. Just for the trust, for the visibility, for the understanding of how life really is. It's so important, because I don't think there's any way that most of us who are more fortunate and who grew up in the West with, relatively great comfort and not a lot of financial insecurity necessarily and so on, I don't think we really get these things until they metaphorically slap us in the face. 4 years ago was the last time I was in Nepal, and I also attended some women's group meetings. And one of them, the woman, one of the members was telling me through an interpreter, was telling me about how, since they've joined the group and can grow more of their own food in their own kitchen gardens and, make a little extra money already on the side, even though we were kind of near the beginning of the program cycle, they don't have to borrow money from a money lender to buy food. We're talking 15 bucks a month, maybe, right? 15 bucks a month. And every time I tell that story to people, their jaws drop, because we drop that at Starbucks or somewhere and don't think anything about it. But 15 bucks a month means they don't have to go into debt to eat. It's
1: It's
0: astounding to me.
1: huge.
0: That is never, that story has never left my head because it's mind-blowing, right? It's unbelievable.
1: Yeah, that's like 50 cents a day.
0: It makes no difference to us, most of us, living in our comfy little houses over here, but boy, it sure matters to them.
1: Yeah. And speaking of money, we are recording this show in mid-May 2026. Things, as far as the economy here in the United States goes, have been rough.
0: A little.
1: Of course, last year we've seen, for example, a massive layoff of people working for the federal government. We've seen massive cuts in aid, of course, including foreign aid, but then also, the kind of assistance that would benefit lower income people here in this country, people on Medicaid, people on SNAP, nutritional supplemental assistance, also known as food stamps. The long story short, a lot of people here in the United States are feeling less secure, less financially secure, economically secure. And while Educate the Children Nepal has a few donors who may be able to donate generously, now with rising, I mean, food prices have been high for well over a year and a half. I mean, they were already rising before Trump took office this second time. They have not come down, right? And now with the war against Iran, more money is being diverted. Fuel prices have rocketed. It's a lot of people, especially in the lower socioeconomic classes, but also in the middle classes, are really feeling that pinch. So in our remaining minutes, talk a little bit about those challenges, and of course, if people are interested in donating, you can find a donate button by going to the website. Again, Educate the Children Nepal. The website is etc-nepal.org.
0: Well, we, like all nonprofit organizations, are constantly wondering how we're going to do this year, right? We're all kind of in the same boat there, especially the small to medium-sized ones who do depend heavily on people giving. We don't have any $100,000 donors, right? We just don't.
1: And you don't have government grants
0: And
1: either.
0: we do not. We never had USAID, at least not since I've been here, and I don't think ever. We had no federal money, so we didn't lose anything there. But the competition keeps growing, right? There's
1: Yeah.
0: increasingly more NGOs and INGOs every year, all competing for more or less the same money. So it's always a struggle. This is actually the time of year when I'm putting together next year's budget. So it's very much on my mind, certainly. Our fiscal year starts in July, not in January, July through June. So it's very much on my mind right now. One of the things that we have always liked to promote about ourselves is how little money can make such an impact. And I just
1: Right.
0: mentioned the $15, right, for the keeping a family from having to borrow money to eat food for a month, right? So that's the kind of impact we're talking about. A little bit, of course, we have generous donors, and we're very grateful for the ones who are able to make bigger gifts. But honestly, $10 actually matters for us. It does. It helps somebody. And so we're extremely grateful. We are also we have on our website our latest newsletter, which offers some information about the new program area. It will we are looking to expand, as I mentioned at the beginning of the show. We are currently we have roughly 1,000 women group members, and in the coming Starting in July, the new program area, we're going to be serving a broader geographic area, but also roughly 1,500 women's group members is the goal. They have already started forming the women's groups in the new area. They're not waiting around letting the grass grow under their
1: Yeah.
0: feet. Certainly, they never do. Currently, we have 51 groups formed with a total of 1,121 women. So we have another 300 odd to go to hit that target. It's a soft target if it's not exactly 1,500, but that's the
1: Right.
0: goal, is to expand to roughly 50%, because we can do it. We know we have the capacity. We know what works. We're moving right next door. We don't have a lot of major move costs, as you might say. We're keeping our local program staff. Everything is, that'll be a lot smoother, but it's going to cost more. So in that sense, we are very grateful for anybody who can support us at any level. $25, $50, $10,000, of course, but anything actually does help. And we also do have, on the globalgiving.org platform, we have a new crowdfunding project called Nourishing Nepal: Food Security and Income Farming. And if people are interested, to go to globalgiving.org, they can look up Nourishing Nepal: Food Security and Income Farming, and they will find that project. And it gives some examples of what donations of various sizes can do. So, for example, a $50 donation can support livestock insurance for 20 goats or pigs. So a lot of people raise goats or pigs in these villages, and these are important resources. If the goat dies or the pig dies, that's a big blow.
1: Yeah.
0: But if they have insurance, then they can get another goat or another pig. And of course, they don't want the goat or pig to die. They want it to thrive. But if it does, and that can happen, they are more stable economically. Their families are more stable with these resources. So that's just an example.
1: And you also have stipends for some students who want to go on to college, right?
0: Correct. Yes. We support, in addition to providing elementary, middle school age children with a lot of the basic resources like backpacks full of supplies and uniforms and so on. Once they get to the post-secondary level, junior college or higher, we have some stipends to help them study things like agricultural technology or teacher training or nursing, things like that. And that's these are local, relatively local students in a nearby bigger town. And we're talking $50 or $100 or something. And again, this sounds like nothing, but it makes so
1: It's
0: much difference to
1: huge.
0: them. It's
1: It
0: all the
1: makes
0: difference.
1: huge.
0: It
1: Yeah.
0: really does.
1: Yeah, absolutely. You know, Lisa, I'm sorry to say, but we're at the end of our show. But again, if people are interested, go to the website etc-nepal.org. You can find a lot of the information there in terms of the programs and how money can be utilized. And again, one of the things I do appreciate is how much you get done with the little money that you have. But yeah, if people are interested in previous shows, go to soundcloud.com/WRFI Human Rights Show. In early June, the show will also be on SoundCloud. Lisa, once again, thank you so much for being in conversation with me. Thank you so much for all the work that you do. And of course, thank you to our listeners for supporting this show and for supporting community radio, because without you, we would not be on the air. So, yeah, have a wonderful rest of the day. You will hear again from me next week. And
0: Thank
1: Lisa,
0: you, Uta. Thank you so much.
1: yeah, thank you as well.
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3: Here's what's happening around Ithaca on Friday, May 28th. 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At 5, Sydney Irving at Lucky Hair Brewing in Watkins Glen. 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At 6, the Pelotones at Finger Lakes West Cider House in Interlaken. 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And also at 6, Tim Braley at Solera Tap House in Burdett. 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
4: 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I'm Bill Motlong from station WDRT in Viroqua, Wisconsin. Today we're broadcasting part one of Charlie Noer's interview with writer, storyteller, and humorist Ed Holohan, whose weekly five-minute commentary, The View from Here, has been part of WDRT's programming since 2010. Depending on the subject matter, Holohan can be described as a keen observer of the passing scene, an incisive political commentator, a sardonic humorist in the tradition of Mark Twain, a masterful weaver of tall tales, or sometimes simply a lyrical chronicler of the heartwarming, memorable moments of human existence. Charlie talks with Ed about the inspiration for some of his most notable episodes.
5: Congratulations on doing The View from Here for 16 years now. It's clear that you've been a storyteller for that long, but did you catch the storytelling bug earlier than that?
6: Well, let me put it this way, Charlie. I was born Irish in New York, and I don't know, maybe that sums it up, but yes, very early. I found as a very young child that I was small. I was a tiny person. I'm still a small person, but I used to be a tiny person. And I grew up in the heart of New York City, and some days were rougher than others. And I learned very early on to be good with words and to run very fast. And I rarely got beat up. You know, I usually got away. So, yes. My short answer is yes. I've been doing this for a long time.
5: We're going to play an episode that refers back to your father. You call him the Madison Avenue Ad Man. Was he a storyteller?
6: He was. He had the gift of gab. I grew up in a neighborhood called Woodside, Queens, New York. And for most of my life, he was affectionately known as the mayor of Woodside. There was no such position, but if there were one, my dad would have been the mayor of Woodside. So, yeah, he liked a good story. Sometimes he made them up, and sometimes they were true.
5: And your mother?
6: My mother, what's the phrase? Salt of the earth. She grew up in the eastern part of Oklahoma during the Dust Bowl. My mom learned to survive, work hard, and not talk a lot. So they were very different people. And between them, they made a wonderfully well-rounded human being between them.
5: Well, let's take that into the first episode here and listen to you talk a bit about Madison Avenue and advertising, especially cigarette ads, which I know your father was famous for. But we'll take a listen to that and then come back and chat.
7: My name is Ed Holohan, and this is The View from Here. Being the son of a madman, which is to say a Madison Avenue advertising executive, I was brought up with the notion that the marketing game is all about getting consumers to change from the product they're using to the one that you want them to use. It's a simple principle. The focus of all that effort and money is not to get Betty to start using a cell phone, but rather to get her to change her network. Verizon, T-Mobile, AT&T, you know the list. Likewise, you're not trying to get Mike to begin brushing his teeth, but rather to get him to start using Colgate or Crest or Tom's or Sensodyne. How much is at stake? Well, last year, Colgate racked up $19 billion in revenue. That's a lot of toothpaste. Years and years ago, before Big Tobacco admitted it was killing millions of people every year, one of the most competitive battlegrounds in advertising was tobacco products. And cigarettes, in particular. until the total ban on all broadcast advertising of cigarettes took effect in 1971, the airwaves were absolutely polluted with ads for the products. All of those ads were aimed at getting you to switch from your brand to their brand. My head is still full of cigarette brand names and their pitches and their slogans. Winston tastes good like a cigarette should was both the tagline and the lyric to a catchy jingle. I remember a television husband turning to his television wife as he lit their cigarettes. After the first set,

0: killed more doctors than any other brand. If R.J. Reynolds kept that statistic, they sure didn't share it with us. The Marlboro Man personified rugged American individualism. There he sat, tall in the saddle, watching over the West as he took a long drag from his cigarette. My girlfriend convinced me to switch to Marlboros, and the Marlboro Man helped. Salem, an early menthol smoke, promised to refresh your taste. My dad's big tobacco client was P. Lorillard and Company, which meant that he smoked Newport, not Salem. And I guess he did a good job of pushing them. Newport is still the second best-selling cigarette on the American market. In a great burst of socio-political awakening, Virginia Slims let women all over the world know, "You've come a long way, baby, to get where you've got to today." Virginia Slims was the main sponsor of the Women's Professional Tennis Tour. I remember lighting up with Mary indoors as we watched Martina Navratilova battle Chris Evert. Ah, the good old days. With every brand competing for our cigarette dollar, all of them inviting us to change cigarettes, Tarryton, which boasted a charcoal filter tip, came up with the most appropriate slogan of them all. Their spokesmodels, male and female, would turn to the camera and say, "I'd rather fight than switch." Earl Weaver was the talented and colorful manager of the Baltimore Orioles baseball team. He was the main pitchman for Raleigh cigarettes. Raleigh's had a coupon on the back of every pack with which you could buy all manner of cool merchandise. One day at the ballpark, a reporter asked Weaver what he was going to do, what he was going to buy with his coupons. Earl smoked two packs a day for over 50 years. He didn't hesitate. He said, "I'm going to buy my effing coffin with them." His testimonial did not make it into the next Raleigh commercial. In fact, the tobacco industry buried years of research showing just how harmful the practice of inhaling cigarette smoke was. They buried their own findings right alongside Earl Weaver.
1: Going back to your family, you and your brother went to sea, at least in your minds, in another early episode called The Atlantic Crossing.
2: Ah, yes.
1: Tell me more about your brother and how long you carried this memory before memorializing it on the radio.
2: This is one of the important stories. Why is it important? I don't know. I guess emotional equivalence. My brother, who is long gone, and there are days when I miss him, he was 2 years older than me, smarter, and being number one in the family, he had to do everything. First, you know, talk, walk, play baseball, go to school, all of that stuff first. I was number two in line. And so I had it easy. I mean, somebody had already taught me all those things. And it wasn't my parents. It was my brother. Anyway, around about high school years, I guess in this story, I'm 15, 14, 15, in there. My brother was a great student of everything. Classical music, transatlantic crossings. If it had a schedule or if it had a score, Joe, that was his name, Joe would study it. And being 2 years younger and in the benign tutelage of him, he would share all of these things with me. Some of them became important, like music, like classical music in particular. And some of them became forever memories. Going to the docks on the west side of Manhattan to see those great ships sail. Man, it's right in front of me forever. It's powerful stuff.
1: So let's take 5 minutes right now and get on that ship and take the Atlantic Crossing with you on the view from here.
0: When I was a boy in New York, under the benign tutelage of my brother, we studied the scheduled sailings of the great ocean liners of the day. These were the final years of the transatlantic crossings, the real deal. America to Europe in a week on ships of such size and dignity as to leave you breathless. Understand, we never sailed on one. That was far beyond our means. We just went to see them off. In those days, the west side of Manhattan was ribbed with giant piers stretching out into the Hudson River. It was a day when nations would show their pride by the ships they could put to sea. There were many players, but the game was dominated by Britain, France, Italy, and the U.S. I will give you a few names, but only if you do yourself a favor and Google one or two of them. Find pictures of them and know that they were real. There are the queens, Elizabeth.

0: and Mary, the France, the Da Vinci and the Michelangelo, and the SS United States. How can I describe them? How can I possibly do them justice? These were cities afloat. Every detail, every nuance, every refinement was taken into account. Their hundreds of brass rails were polished, the glass sparkled, their enormous hulls were always freshly painted. Anchor chains, with links the size of your truck, scrubbed of barnacles. The fortunate passengers knew that they were sailing aboard a perfect expression of engineering and design. So why did we go down to the docks if we weren't sailing? We went to be part of something that was so far beyond our everyday fare that it bordered on fairy tale. We took the subway to Times Square and walked the rest of the way to the river. We paid 50 cents in those days, to the Seaman's Fund, and walked up the gangplank and into splendor. 50 cents got you aboard and free to wander. 50 cents let you pass through the myriad bon voyage parties in full swing on the several decks of each giant ship. 50 cents let you mingle with the swells in their tennis whites, sipping cocktails. 50 cents let you get the feeling of why, exactly, these people fight to get rich. We had about an hour to pretend at being Gatsby, and then a whistle blew, and the announcement was made by meticulously dressed porters that it was time to go ashore. Down the gangplank, 20 feet wide, and onto the pier, there to await the single most thrilling moment of the entire morning, the blast of a ship's horn as she tells the world to stand back and wish us well. There's nothing at all like it, nothing. It hits you in the chest first, percussive, makes you step back. Then you move to cover your ears, but the sound is too overwhelming. Then the captain gives her 2 more blasts. By now your pulse is racing and you want to laugh or cry or shout. Anything but take the subway home. Picture yourself looking straight up at the bow, 80 feet above your head. Now picture 1,000 feet of steel stretching away horizontally behind it. Now imagine that this huge thing moves, hardly a ripple. It takes 5 minutes just to clear the pier. 5 minutes to move 1,500 feet. Imagine that. Tugboats took the liners away from their berths, and every tug was named Moran. Each one was named for the clan, Katie Moran or Moira Moran or Molly Moran. My brother and I were at the docks on a day when the France was sailing. The France was the largest of them all at 1,200 feet, the finest ship afloat. The currents were strong that day on the Hudson, really strong, and the normal contingent of 4 tugs couldn't handle her. She started to travel down the channel towards the Verrazano Bridge sideways. You have never seen so many boats appear so quickly from so many docks along any river. In a New York minute, there were 12 tugs alongside the France, desperately trying to get her pointed down the channel. Bridget and Mary and Una and Caitlin Moran were pushing against her port side with everything they had, huge rooster tails at their sterns. Well, you already know the outcome. The Morans never fail. The France was turned 90 degrees in less than a mile, and I'll bet that her passengers never knew anything was wrong. Well, that was back in the 60s, but more like an eon ago. The regular Atlantic crossing is a thing of the past, but those giant queens of the sea will always live in the still clear memories of the lucky souls who saw them go and waved them on their way.
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2: I wondered, after listening to many of these broadcasts in order here to get ready for this show, did you do any political commentary before Trump?
3: Oh, yeah. I did lots back in the newspaper days, and I did some on the radio. I had myself and a bunch of other lefty progressive writers had a tough time after 2008, you know, because someone we largely agreed with was in office. And as you might know, it's much more fun to disagree than it is to say, way to go, Prez, we're with you. I mean, I did that every maybe twice a year. But all the time before the 2008 administration, I had the continuously entertaining Bush administration to write about and talk about. I did. Politics has always interested me. I grew up in a very conservative Republican family, and I've been reacting to that ever since.
2: We're going to play a piece called Strong Men. Just briefly give me a little info on how you came up with this one.
3: It has become a recurring and a really heartfelt theme of mine that throughout history, at least the history that I know about, these various, I mean, you name them, Stalin or Mussolini or Hitler or Mao or anybody who was historically strong in the sense of dictatorial, didn't do it by magic. Those people came to power because a lot of us put them there and a lot of us kept them there, either by complicity or by silence or by whatever you want to call it. So I had to switch my notion of a strong man, meaning strong man, politician, dictator, as someone who takes over more towards someone who we put there in the first place and then takes over. So that's where it comes from.
0: Lately, I've been thinking about people who achieve power, complete power. History is replete with them. They came to their positions in myriad ways. All of them knew in their core that they were destined, entitled even, to that power. Some were born to it, the Tudors and the Romanovs and the Kim dynasty in North Korea. 2 or 3 or 10 heirs into the line later, there's no question who will rule next. Some connived their way to it, overcoming societal and governing obstacles like Julius Caesar. Some were elected to it and then did exactly what the people wanted, exponentially expanded. Hitler and Mussolini come to mind. They were elected several times over by wider and wider margins, the kinds of margins that our own fearless leader only dreams about. Others, thugs who grew up in violence and were patient, acceded to power when the dictator who preceded him passed on. Joseph Stalin is first on that list. He had to murder Trotsky first to do it, and then about 30 million others to keep his power. We are in a changing era of political direction. We have come out of the long liberal democratic era defined by Roosevelt and Kennedy, Clinton and Obama. We have entered the 21st century pressure pot of Orban and Putin and Netanyahu and Modi and Maduro and Trump. Their ilk is ascendant, and they have popular support. Make no mistake about it. The people are not fooled. This is what so many of them wanted, and this is what we all got. Greed is in fashion. Petty meanness is chic. Stupid is stylish. Strong-arm leaders have a lot in common. They are narcissists. They were emotionally abused. They grew up with no moral compass whatsoever. They all realized early on that you need the other to blame. It's important to make sure that those others look different from you and that they are from somewhere else, be it their country or their state or their neighborhood. If there is some confusion about who the other might be, just put a yellow star on their backs. And most importantly, you need to lie, and lie again, the bigger, the better. Hitler lied about Jews. Mussolini blamed the communists and the unions for his country's troubles. Trump invents monsters whenever and wherever it is convenient. Now, Stalin was more egalitarian when it came to reckoning. He targeted everyone. Intellectuals, generals, bankers, artists, clergy, and of course, the kulaks. Those were the farmers who didn't want to collectivize. Somewhere between 3 and 7 million of them were murdered, and they were Ukrainian. Some things never change. Just ask Vladimir Putin who his others are. I had intended to finish this piece with a detailed look at the awful demise which befell so many strong men, ugly, brutal endings to the happily ever afters that they promised. But there is too much at risk in these days of completely divided citizenry. The chances are too great that other haters of different ilks would take it on themselves to change history by more murder. Instead, I focus on the notion that each of us has in us the traits that in these men are dominant. Each of us can be cruel. Each of us can be petty. Each of us can act only out of self-interest. We're human. It's in us. So the whole trick to this game is what we do with our baser instincts. Do we follow those dark voices, or do we listen to our better angels? It is possible, you know, to choose love when hate is a popular option. And so it is with generosity over greed and peace over violence. For every negative, corrupting voice, there is a positive, graceful song. Try it out. It might even become habit forming.
2: Let's move into another piece on Trump. In the Together one that you did, you are angry. You could, of course, talk about him every week. How does something rise to the level that prompts you to do a show on it?
3: Well, this one has a very specific prompt, and it's one of the smartest, I'll say, catchphrases that progressive politics ever came up with, and that is simply, no kings. I hope we never get away from that. I hope that's the message for as long as it needs to be the message. It is so beautifully clear for what we're living through right now that we have to stick with no kings, which in my world, you know, I'm a little old man. I'm not going to run for anything. What we can do is resist. What we can do is show up on the corner of Main Street and USA, wherever it is. I must say, I'm so proud of the citizens all over the country. It has been happening with increasing frequency and regularity, and it, boy, does it make me feel good. So that's the answer, and that's what Together refers to. Together, if we resist, as long as we resist, the worst won't happen. Or should I say, we're in the worst right now, and we'll keep resisting.
0: Over the years, I have written dozens of essays about the man in the White House, starting with his ride down that golden escalator to a podium from which he announced his first candidacy. He told us in that speech that immigrants from Mexico were rapists and that they were coming to assault us. He told us that the only thing that stood in the way of the destruction of our country was himself. Now, this sort of delusional statement was nothing new for Donald Trump. He had been hell-bent since his teens on creating the story of his own life. Over the years, he called the New York tabloids to talk about his sexual prowess, and then he would call the radio talk shows, under a pseudonym, to let them know what a business genius he was. My biggest mistake, especially 10 years ago, was to think that Donald Trump was fooling the American people. That the people who voted for him by the millions were taken in by his grift, that they were being conned by the bankrupt billionaire and didn't even know it. I was wrong. Those voters knew what they were doing, and they got what they wanted, a racist, misogynist bully who supported them in their particular misery. He hates who they hate. And the man that they put in the White House will finally bring them the justice that they deserve. Immigrants are rounded up. Universities are brought to heel. Factories are free of regulation. The newly formed secret police are murdering citizens of the United States on television, so far, with impunity. There were some roadblocks to the bully in his first term. There was still a semblance of a Republican Party. The never-Trumpers still had a voice. The White House staff tried, albeit secretly, to rein him in. He had cabinet members who thought their advice to him just might be heeded. It didn't take Rex Tillerson, then the Secretary of State, very long to famously opine, "The man is a moron." Well, the first-term obstacles are gone. There is almost nothing in the way of his daily assaults on the Constitution, civility, common sense. If it was not clear before, it is clear now that the man's definition of governance, of public service, is that everyone and everything is in place to serve him, his agenda, his ego, his bankroll. He's always valued ass kissing, makeup, and mendacity. Our country is fully in the hands of mini-Trumps, all marching to the maniacal beat of their malignantly narcissistic drummer. The White House, the Capitol, and the Pentagon are precisely the same objects to him that reality television was. He is pretending in those governmental venues just as he pretended in his cardboard boardroom on The Apprentice. It works. He's the most famous man in the world, by far. He has demolished or put into motion the means to demolish the accomplishments of decades of liberal democracy. He's dismantling voting rights, environmental protections, constitutional adherence. His administration is personally and administratively corrupt. There is so much more to come, and it will only get worse. I'm not an activist by nature. I am much more comfortable in the role of mediator. For you students of the Enneagram, I am a solid 9. But these are special times. We are in Rome, and Caesar has brought his army to the Rubicon. We are in Berlin at the end of the Weimar Republic, and fascism is attractive again. I would suggest that we fasten our seatbelts, keep the faith, and resist wherever we can. Stay together, stay peaceful, and keep laughing at him. He hates that more than anything. The single most effective thing we can do right now is to show up again and again and again on Main Street corners all over the country. We've seen what division gets us. So united we stand. And together, we'll win.
1: 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This show was produced at WDRT in Viroqua, Wisconsin, by Charlie Noer and yours truly, Bill Motlong. Thanks for listening, and see you next week on Sprouts when we air part 2 of this interview.

0: I'm Dr. Anthony Lizerwitz, and this is Climate Connections. In July of 1995, a suffocating heat wave blanketed Chicago. Longtime resident Rachel Shy remembers coming home from work.
1: And just laying on the floor of the one room that had the air conditioner.
0: It was unpleasant, but she was safe because she had AC at home and a cool office to escape to. But others were not. More than 700 people died during the disaster, mostly elderly, low-income residents. The event highlighted the disproportionate risks that some people face during extreme heat. And yet today, many of the communities that suffered the most in 1995 remain vulnerable. Shy works at the nonprofit Elevate. Her group interviewed residents of North Lawndale, a predominantly Black, lower-income neighborhood. They found that many people there lack AC or cannot afford to run it enough to stay cool during heat waves.
1: They're making choices on a daily basis between food and cooling.
0: So she says as climate change causes more extreme heat waves, it's important that people have air conditioning at home.
1: Access to affordable energy is essential for human health, safety, and well-being.
0: Climate Connections is produced by the Yale Center for Environmental Communication. To learn more about climate change, visit climateconnections.org.
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3: Welcome, friends, to another edition of Economic Update, a weekly program devoted to the economic dimensions of our lives and those of our children. I'm your host, Richard Wolff. Today, I want to do two things. I want to talk to you about two important strikes in which large groups of working people are fighting to change the situation we all find ourselves in. I find people able and willing to hurt their own income, jeopardize, therefore, the things they hold dear in terms of finance, in order to make a point, in order to get a job that is more accommodating to real people's real needs. They're kind of heroes and heroines for me. So the first one is huge. It's the 50,000 nurses that are members of British Columbia Nurses Union. My apology. British Columbia Nurses Union in our northern neighbor, Canada. They have voted 98%+ to authorize a strike and to empower their leaders to call job actions and all kinds of preliminary steps to a strike. And they're doing it mostly because their workloads make it impossible for them to provide the kind of care they were trained to provide, they want to provide, and that the health of the people of Canada, particularly those in British Columbia, deserve and require. Authorization to pay them properly and to give them the proper work conditions is what they are fighting. Government entities that want to save money as if they were businesses are making a terrible mistake in the way they run the hospitals and the healthcare. And the nurses have the courage, since they're right on the front lines, to stand up and to say so and to demand smaller workloads, more staffing, and so on. The second strike is already underway as I prepare this talk today. It's 3,500 workers who work in the Long Island Railroad. It's the largest commuter rail system in the United States, bringing hundreds of thousands of people from Long Island into New York City every day. And they, too, having been working under a contract that they want renewed, that is now timing in the right time to renew it, are discovering that, yeah, up again, the managers, the people who run, are interested in their money, in their profitability, in the pressures they face, and they want basically to sacrifice the workers in terms of what they offer. And the workers won't have it. And I want to remind folks, workers are the majority in our country. They ought to have the respect and the power that goes with that. Okay, this is a reasonable way to get me into the second topic today. Unemployment is rising in the United States, has been now for a bit, and will promises to do so in the months ahead. I want to talk to you today, then, in the time that remains, both in the first half and in the second, to explain the economics of unemployment, and to do so in a way that I don't think most of you have heard or understood, because it hasn't been presented to you as it should have been. So here we go. First, as of April 2026, the latest statistics we have, the official rate of unemployment in the United States is 4.3%. In other words, that's the percentage of our total labor force that is currently unemployed according to the government's systematic collection of the data on which these numbers are based. Well, let me put that in more human terms. How many people, therefore, are unemployed in the United States? Well, 4.3% of a labor force currently estimated to be 170 million people, just shy of half of our population, that works out to 7.4 million Americans. Please let the number sink in. 7.4 million people. That's almost the population of New York City. It is more people than exist in many countries around the world. Okay? 7.4 million people. And let me be clear with you so the statistics are not misunderstood. The government counts as unemployed only those people looking for a job now and not finding one. It doesn't count people, for example, in institutions, people in a hospital, people in the military, people in prison. All those people are not counted. You might think of them as unemployed. I certainly do. But that's not what the government is counting. Only those people looking for work. If you're not looking, if you answer the questionnaire or you tell the officials in the unemployment office you're not looking now, or if you're in a category, say, a retired person who's not, you're not counted either. Just the people looking for work and not getting it, 7.4 million Americans. Now let me drive home. When Mr. Trump, the president, says the economy is great, what in the world is he talking about? 7.4 million people are not working and want to and can't find a job. In many places, they won't get their unemployment compensation, if they're entitled to it, unless they can prove they're looking. They have to bring back a slip of paper from an employer saying such and such a person approached me and I don't have a job for that person. So when the president says it's great, it's not. Here's another thing to think about. Many people over the last several years supported and endorsed the idea of immigration control and deporting millions of people by making the argument we can solve our unemployment problem if we put native people born here in the United States and give them the jobs and get rid of these foreigners who are taking jobs. So we did. We got rid of a lot of them, and we block any more of them from coming in. Is the unemployment going down as a result? No, it's going up. You know what that means? Immigration wasn't relevant. We scapegoated those poor folks coming here to do what generations of immigrants have tried to do by blaming them. We have had ups and downs of unemployment because that's what the employer class does. They have what they call business cycles. We have them ups and downs of the economy that depend on whether companies are expanding or contracting. And who makes a decision whether a company expands or contracts? The board of directors, the owners of the company, the capitalists, the employer class. And you want to know what's causing the unemployment these days? 30 years of moving jobs out of the United States, moving the factory to China or the warehouse to Malaysia or something to Brazil. Who knows? And who made those decisions? The same executives, the same employer class. They're the ones. Capitalism produces unemployment. It always has, whether the immigrants are up or down. Don't be fooled. Well, let's keep going. Let's talk about what unemployment means. 7.4 million of our fellow Americans are looking for work and not finding it. Here's something to understand in economics. If 7.4 million people are not working, they are not contributing their brains, their muscles, their energy to producing goods and services. But notice, they keep on consuming them. Unemployed people don't die. Unemployed people don't disappear. Unemployed people continue to eat, wear clothing, need shelter, and all the usual things all the rest of us do. But of course, if 7.4 million people are consuming but not producing, it must mean that the rest of us are producing but don't get to consume part of what we produce because it's taken over and used for the sustenance of the unemployed, unless we become a kind of population that kills off unemployed people. And we're not there yet. It's irrational socially to have some people wanting a job who don't work, being sustained by the people who have a job and who therefore have to give over part of what they produce to people who aren't themselves producing. The people who have their output taken away are not happy about it. And the people who have to depend on other people, they're not happy about it either. That's why they're looking for a job. It's an irrational arrangement. And let me point out the irrationality a second way. We have 7.4 million Americans without work. The Federal Reserve System has another statistic to keep in mind. It's called capacity utilization. It's what portion of the tools, equipment, factories, machines that we have available for production that are sitting idle, gathering rust and dust. You might be surprised. About a quarter, roughly 75%, three quarters of our capacity we're using, but about a quarter of it sits idle. So let me tell you, 7.4 million people who want a job and can't get one, and a quarter of the tools, equipment, and raw materials needed for them to work with, they could produce enormously. They could make the working day shorter in this country because we'd have the extra output of all those extra people working. We wouldn't be wasting the tools, equipment, and raw materials. It's irrational to have unemployment, and capitalism has always produced and reproduced it time and time again. We've come to the end of the first half of today's show. Stay with me. We're going to talk about why we keep getting this unemployment and what we can do about it when we come back. Welcome back, friends, to the second half of today's Economic Update. We're devoting our program today mostly to the unemployment issue. Because unemployment is growing, because unemployment is, as I tried to show in the first half today, a fundamentally wasteful, irrational aspect of modern capitalism. I want to turn next to talk about why, in the end, we have unemployment. It's already implicit in what we've talked about, but now I want to put it straight out in straight English. In our type of capitalist system, in which private enterprises are the way we organize the production of goods and services, the result of doing it that way is that employers, the U.S. Census Department again tells us 3% of our people, Americans, are employers. The other 97% are not. 3%, the employers, make the decision to hire. That is, most Americans, the overwhelming majority of Americans, if they have a job, have one because a private employer hired them. Yes, there are also government employers, and they act quite similarly, but we can focus on the overwhelming majority, which is private employers. And now here comes the economics to understand. The private employer only hires a worker if it is profitable to do so. For the employer, the question is, if I give Mary or John a job, whether it's for $20 an hour or $20 million a year, I want to know one thing. Does this decision where I spend money as an employer get me back more money? Is it a profitable investment to hire Mary or John? Why is this important? Because it means that we live in a capitalist system which makes employment hostage to profit. No profit, no job. Wow. Think about that, friends. You think about it simply, you'll capture its essence. Profits flow to the employer. Wages and salaries flow to the workers. To say that we will only hire a worker if it's profitable means that whether or not wages and salaries go to the vast majority of the people, the majority, the big majority, depends on a decision made by a tiny minority. The 3% employers, they decide to hire us, we get a job. They decide not to hire us, we lose a job. We don't get one in the first place. You ought to wonder, if you think you live in a democratic society, whether what I just told you is consistent with democracy. I'll save you time. It isn't. Not even close. Where and how could you ever justify, if you believe in democracy, allowing 3% of our people to make the decisions of employment for pretty much everybody else, or the dependence of all those employees who depend on the wage and salary the employees get? That's not a democratic arrangement. That is an autocratic arrangement in which the 3% employers sit on a power not shared by the mass of employees. The employees can't fire the employer, but he or she can fire them. Wow. Why is this important? Well, the 7.4 million Americans sitting today unemployed, being an irrational dimension of our system, are where they are. The irrationality exists where it is because the system empowers a tiny minority who have decided, looking at the economy today, it's not profitable to hire 7.4 million people who therefore are in trouble. They may depend for a little while on a government check. When that runs out, they will depend on their family, on their church, on their neighbors, and they will become desperate. If you didn't know it, let me tell you. Every index of social problem gets worse with unemployment. The more people are unemployed, the more problem with alcoholism, with child abuse, with spouse abuse, with domestic violence, with fill in the blank. So the cost to our society of this irrationality is enormous. What then does the government do? And the answer is far too little. In some societies, the government does nothing. And conservatives, even here in the United States today, would like the government to do nothing. They don't want even unemployment compensation, where the government doles out a little money every week for half a year or maybe longer to help you for a while. And why does the government do that? Because workers have demanded it. And why did the government do what the workers demanded? Because if you don't do what the workers demanded, you run a risk, which is those workers will tear down the system. Very rational thing to do, given the way the system works. Or, for the unemployed, doesn't work. That's right. Unemployment compensation, the whole welfare system, was developed in Germany in the 19th century and then spread across capitalism. You better take care of these people to whom you give no work, because if you don't, they're going to have very little to lose and they'll turn against the system. And if they turn against the system, you may not get any profit from anybody. So you want to keep your system going? You got to deal with the irrationalities of your own system. Some of you have figured out that giving people welfare is a kind of a crappy solution. What the people want is a good, steady job that pays well. And that would be better for society because then the money they earn would be offset by what they help to produce. Giving them a job is way better for everybody than putting them on welfare. That's correct. But we only have welfare because the system fails to provide work for everybody. It always has. The closest the United States ever came to real full employment was in World War II. That's right. The only time we came close is when there was a national emergency. We felt the country's life was at stake. So we took millions of unemployed people. Remember, the 1930s, the Great Depression. So we had many, many, many, much more than today, unemployed people. The government stepped in, put half of them in uniform to fight World War II, and the other half in the factories to make the uniform, the guns, the bullets, and everything else. The irony of capitalism. to overcome its own irrationality requires war and killing of large numbers of people. Whoa, what a quality of the system. And other than the war, we've never come close. It's a failure of capitalism. And what does the government do besides welfare and unemployment checks? Here's what the government does most of the time. It works to make capitalism more profitable because that's how they want to solve the problem. Get people hired because it's profitable. And if capitalism isn't profitable by itself, give it some government help to make it profitable. Give them a subsidy. Sometimes the government comes in and says, we'll pay a portion of the wage. Have we done that in American history? Absolutely. Notice we're being held hostage to the profiteers, the profiteers. The government helps them in order that way to help unemployed people. But of course, there's an alternative, isn't there? The government could help unemployed people directly. And you know how it could do it? Employ them. Give them a job. That's what they want, and that's what would benefit the country. Did we ever do that in America? Yes. Really only once. In the depths of that same depression, in the 1930s, the United States government, desperate because so many people were unemployed, everybody understood the absurd irrationality. And people turned against capitalism because they knew that's what the problem was. More people joined socialist and communist parties in America in the 1930s than at any time before and at any time since, because it was so clear. And that scared the government. So they went and did what I just said. They hired, get ready, millions, estimates vary, 10 to 15 million unemployed people got a job working for the federal government. They built those national parks in the West that many of you enjoy. They did some of the earliest ecological conservationist projects. They did things that the society needed that weren't being done by private profiteering capitalists, so the government did them. In most socialist societies, keeping the people working is the number one priority. It's more important than profit. If profit has to be sacrificed, work for all who want it is the priority. That's another way to organize a society. And before you think that it can't work or hasn't worked, let me remind you, the most rapidly growing society in economic terms over the last 30 years has been the People's Republic of China. They have set themselves the goal to employ everyone. They haven't always succeeded. There has been unemployment. But this is a government that has focused on the priority of work for everyone, not on the profitability. Half their economy are businesses owned and operated by the government, which hire without that profitability being the dominant variable in their minds. Is it possible? Sure it is. Think about it, folks, so that we don't bequeath to our children the notion that unemployment is something you have to live with. You don't, you shouldn't, we should outgrow it. It's long overdue. Thank you for your attention. I hope you found this economics of unemployment interesting. And as always, I look forward to speaking with you again next week.
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5: 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A Verb Takes a Walk event, 3 p.m. Sunday, June 7th, at the Lansing Area Performance Space.
6: I'm David Lombardo, and you're listening to WCNY's The Capitol Press Room. We're going to spend the first half of today's show talking about the language in the state budget designed to redefine the relationship between local law enforcement and federal immigration officials. Our guest is Assemblymember Catalina Cruz, a Queens Democrat who dives into the limited forms of collaboration allowed in the future, restrictions on unmarked ICE agents, and the potential for retaliation from the Trump administration. Then we'll explore the Hochul administration's decision not to challenge a court ruling that threw out expanded environmental regulations for wetlands in the state, including in urban settings. And finally, we'll speak with the chief medical officer at the State Office of Cannabis Management about feedback and questions about marijuana they've received from more than 300 young people as part of a listening tour. It's all coming up right here on WCNY's The Capitol Press Room.
7: From Feature Story News in London, I'm Simon Gaitan. NATO leaders have condemned Russia after a drone struck an apartment building in eastern Romania, injuring two people. The WHO reports at least 223 suspected deaths from an Ebola outbreak in the DRC. The US and Iran are very close to agreeing a ceasefire extension, according to US Vice President J.D. Vance. And police in Kenya have arrested 8 students on suspicion of arson following a deadly fire at a boarding school which killed 16 pupils.
8: Welcome to 2026 Talks, where we're following our democracy in historic times.
9: Well, person isn't used in the First Amendment. Congress shall make no law abridging the freedom of speech.
8: When discussing the 2010 Citizens United case, the late Supreme Court Justice Antonin Scalia said he wasn't concerned about political spending by corporations qualifying as protected speech. And a new decision from Delaware will in fact let corporations vote in one small town. State Superior Judge Craig Karsnitz ruled Fenwick Island didn't violate the state's constitution by letting business entities, equal to nearly an eighth of the town's population, vote in municipal elections. He added, by law, a person is anything formally recognized as having personhood and, quote, anything that can initiate and be subject to legal proceedings. Former New Hampshire Governor Chris Sununu cites his own state's Senate race as an example of big money distorting politics.
10: Over $50 million will be spent on both sides, and 98% of all that money will come from outside New Hampshire because it's all the big super PACs. They have a base interest, maybe a philosophical interest with Republicans, but those dollars are not representative of what the people want.
8: Sununu also cites the rise in populist candidates who run in part on their shock value. Attacks already starting between the candidates for Senate in Texas might qualify. Before winning Tuesday's runoff, State Attorney General Ken Paxton was already attacking Democratic State Representative James Tallarico, calling him Talafrico and labeling the seminarian as anti-Christian and a vegan. But Tallarico quickly fired back.
11: You know, I'm an eighth-generation Texan. I've been eating barbecue since before Ken Paxton's first indictment.
8: Before Tuesday's vote, polls put Tallarico ahead of Paxton and incumbent John Cornyn, but Pew survey data finds, nationally, nearly three-quarters of Republicans and nearly two-thirds of Democrats view the opposing party as immoral, up sharply over the last decade. A federal judge will let President Donald Trump's executive order on voting go forward for the present. The order calls for Homeland Security to work with the Social Security Administration to create state-by-state approved citizen voter registries and for the U.S. Postal Service to develop lists of eligible voters so only they can vote by mail. The White House has also called for the National Guard to monitor polling places, something an NPR Marist poll finds nearly half of Americans favor. New York is among states considering legislation against federal interference and issues at the polls, including intrusion by national law enforcement. Susan Lerner with Common Cause New York says state voters are worried about voter intimidation.
12: When people read deliberate misstatements by the president about vote by mail or about who is eligible to vote, people become concerned. And of course, we've seen various folks claiming there should be some sort of federal enforcement at the polls.
8: California Governor Gavin Gavin Newsom signed legislation blocking ballot seizures by police less than a week before the state's primary elections. Republican gubernatorial candidate and Riverside Sheriff Chad Bianco seized more than 650,000 ballots from the state's redistricting referendum last year. Critics say that was motivated by unfounded vote fraud conspiracies. I'm Edwin J. Vieira for Pacifica Network and Public News Service. Find our trust indicators at publicnewsservice.org.
13: Black history is happening every day. 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
14: Today is May 29th. On this day in 1851, abolitionist and women's rights activist Sojourner Truth delivered her "Ain't I a Woman" speech at the Ohio Women's Rights Convention. The speech talked about the equality of work that was executed by Black people and how they worked just as hard, whether they were men or women. Today, a statue commemorates her legacy at the United States Capitol.
15: Achievements and events are not confined to the past. Make sure to etch your own path in the pantheon of human history. 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
5: Sunny skies this morning, then increasing clouds throughout the day, with high temperatures around 77. Showers are likely overnight, with lows dropping all the way to 45 degrees. Showers may continue into Saturday morning, then partly sunny skies during the day, with highs around 64. 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

0: It looks to redefine the relationship between local law enforcement and federal immigration officials with an emphasis on restricting collaboration in non-criminal matters. For more on what Democratic policymakers are doing on immigration, we're joined in the Capitol Press Room studio by Assemblymember Catalina Cruz, a Queens Democrat. Well, there were a number of proposals on the table during budget negotiations about redefining the relationship between localities and ICE, with the governor pushing a plan, Democrats in the legislature pushing their own plan. So what ended up making it into the final deal between the legislature and governor, and how do you think it's going to change the status quo?
1: Look, I think the most important piece that made it into the budget, and I guess that depends on who you ask, for my community, which happens to be the community with the highest number of undocumented folks, and we've had possibly the highest number of kidnappings right off the street, was this redefinition of what the relationship is going to look like. And it's prohibiting 287G agreements and anything that looks like that agreement.
0: And you got to explain what that is for listeners.
1: A 287G agreement has actually been around for decades. Mm-hmm. And it's an agreement, a memorandum of understanding between local police or sheriff's department and an ICE, who is generally in charge of enforcing immigration. And I say generally because right now you're going to see in the streets everyone joining the team and going after our community. And what it basically does is it says, we as ICE are going to train your officers so that you as local police department can step into our shoes and enforce immigration law. And what we have said is, and I'm going to use the governor's name for the bill, which was local crimes, local cops, that's what they should be worried about, local law enforcement, and not stepping into the shoes of the federal government to do their job. And what we have said is anything that looks like that agreement or smells like that agreement, in essence, deputizing local law enforcement to do the job of ICE, is out the window. We are no longer going to allow that under the law in the state of New York.
0: And that's an important distinction that you're making there about if it looks like this or if it smells like this, because there has been an interpretation of the language in the budget that this only applies to those very formalized agreement, and that some progressives in the space have argued that it should go further to more specifically say informal arrangements as well. So what do you think this is going to look like in practice, and why do you think those examples that walk or smell like a duck or quack like a duck, whatever the expression is, are going to be captured by this budget language?
1: Well, we felt that it was important to make sure that we had those examples because there are certain jurisdictions in our state, certain communities that already have those agreements. Mm-hmm. And when they become outlawed, the 287G agreements, there is an expectation that some people will try to still, some entities, some communities will try to still engage in some of this behavior. And our thought is, you cannot. If we're telling you that 287G agreements are out the window, you can no longer engage in this type of deputizing of your law enforcement, and you try to find ways around it, it's still going to be in violation of the law. And so we wanted to make sure that on the floor during debate that we were creating the kind of legislative intent that was clear, and that we are not going to be allowing you to engage in that behavior even if the agreement itself is not signed anymore. And I will say, you know, I'm of the agreement with advocates. We wish it would have gone further. We wanted to make sure that we were passing a full New York for all. And shout out to my colleague, Karina Reyes, who did a phenomenal job championing this bill for several years to make sure that we got as close to New York for all as possible. And there's still next year and the year after that. And we're not going to give up on protecting immigrant communities because they deserve it. But the reality is that this is how legislating goes. You got to make agreements and you got to protect the most people that you can. And that's what we have right now.
0: There are already counties, though, that have said, we're going to continue to have agreements with federal immigration officials. You said that they are now in violation of state law if they do something like that. What does that intersection of someone saying, I'm going to do this illegal thing, and the state having this new language saying it's illegal, what does that actually mean? What should the state response be to a county like here in the Capital Region of Rensselaer County?
1: We're ready for that. You know, that's why we created an office within the Attorney General's office to be able to go after folks who violate the law. Mm-hmm. And the Attorney General's office has received, I can't remember the exact amount, but I think it was somewhere around $2 million to set up a division within their office whose sole job is to go after folks who have violated the laws that we passed earlier this week. Mm. And we expected that because there are localities around the state who either have become dependent on the money, because money comes with this at times, the money that can come with these type of 287G agreements, or frankly, who see our immigrant community as disposable and one that they should be going after rather than going after people who commit crimes. And I think

0: that because there's this misconception in the numbers are there. There's this misconception. Actually, let me rephrase that. There's no misconception. There is this belief that people have, people who support the president, that the job that ICE is doing is going after criminals because they believe everything that comes out of the White House. If the White House says it, then it must be true. But the numbers are there. We've seen it with our own eyes in our community. 60% of the people who have been arrested in the state of New York, not arrested, kidnapped by ICE in the state of New York, have no prior criminal record. Many of them had some sort of non-permanent status. That means they were going through the asylum process, showing up to court often. They had DACA. They had some no status, but no criminal record. So there was a promise to go after criminal immigrants, if you will, but in actual practice, they were just going after people who look like immigrants. And I say that because many of stories that we've heard are of people who are United States citizens that just happen to look brown or black or like an immigrant. That just happened in the Bronx about 2-3 weeks ago. And then, you know, catch and release because they realize, oh, no, this person's actually born in the United States or they're a naturalized citizen and then they let them go. So, you know, we fully expected that people were going to rebel. And when I say people, I mean, you know, certain law enforcement agencies were going to rebel and say, no, we're not going to follow the law. But it's the law. And that's why we have an amazing attorney general who's going to make sure that if you violate the law, we go after you.
1: Well, before we move on, let me reintroduce you. For listeners just joining us, I'm David Lombardo, and this is WCNY's The Capitol Press Room. And we're speaking with Assemblymember Catalina Cruz, a Queens Democrat. So we had heard previously from the sheriff of Wayne County, that's located along Lake Ontario, that the arguments for restricting the 287G agreements don't necessarily take into account the reality of what they're dealing with along the northern border. For example, you mentioned the idea of the training that ICE provides. They also talked about local access to federal information that they would otherwise be unable to access, and general awareness about immigration officials operating in their community. Why ultimately do you feel like restricting those types of activities is a net positive for the state?
0: Because in practice, it wasn't being used for anything other than catching undocumented people and ripping them apart from their families and sending them often to a third country where they don't know anyone, or even a country like El Salvador, and putting them in a prison only to have their human rights violated and then be ordered to bring them back, as has happened many times. So one thing is what the propaganda that was coming out of the White House that unfortunately many voters were buying. And another thing was the reality. In my community, about 3 blocks from my office, there is a school. And right on the corner of that school, we had ICE park themselves on that particular corner and stop people who happen to just look brown. I know this because we heard the stories from neighbors who were telling people, don't go down that block. ICE is right there. People that were just walking to work. There was no judicial order. There was no warrant. There was not even a desk warrant for these people. There was nothing. They just stopped and just caught people that looked brown.
1: But so, I mean, that's the experience in Queens and other parts of the state. But why not have the benefit of the doubt to the sheriff of Wayne County when he says this is the experience that we're having, this is what we are doing hundreds of miles away from Queens?
0: Because we're hearing the same stories everywhere.
1: Okay.
0: It isn't just in my community. I'm using it because that's what I know. But we're hearing the stories of what has happened in Buffalo. We heard the story of the gentleman who died because
1: the blind guy.
0: Yeah, I mean, it's horrible. The stories that we're hearing are horrible. We're hearing stories of folks showing up to farms looking for one person, but then taking another, separating families. If we had the kind of enforcement that was really going after human traffickers, that was really going after people who were committing crimes, the conversation, I think, would be very different. But what we're seeing right now is an endless need to get rid of immigrants and efforts that were actually being fruitful for the federal government in this effort to get rid of our immigrant community, while at the same time providing priority to the quote-unquote right kind of immigrants, like as it happened with the South Africans, the Afrikaners. You've seen it on the news. I've seen it on the news. It is not about combating crime. It's about getting rid of immigrants.
1: So I want to turn to some of the other elements of the language in the budget, which included banning all law enforcement officers, including ICE, from wearing face coverings, except in particular circumstances, prohibiting local jails from detaining people on immigration offenses, and also this language about restrictions on immigration enforcement in those sensitive areas that could include schools and hospitals, as well as the ability to sue ICE officers if there was this determination that they had done something in maybe an extrajudicial capacity. Any of those stand out to you as particularly meaningful moving forward?
0: I think each has its own merit. You know, the transparency that we are demanding by ensuring that law enforcement isn't wearing masks to hide their identity and is forced to provide at least one form of identifying insignia in their uniform is key to bringing back the trust that at some point began to exist with immigrant communities. I remember being a brand new attorney, and I told this story on the floor of having a client, and actually I was still in law school. I was doing a clinic of a client who was a domestic violence survivor, who the first time that she had tried to seek help was like in the 90s when the police was still asking people for their papers, even if they were the victim. We don't want to go back to those days. And ensuring that there's transparency, not only through banning of the masks, but to holding people accountable, as we're doing with the Civil Rights Act, the New York Civil Rights, and making sure that if they violated the law and they did so under the color of law with the excuse of, well, I was doing my job, no, they should be held accountable. And that's going to hopefully begin to bring back some sort of trust with law enforcement and accountability, which I think is going to be key. You know, we see the kind of violations that are happening all over our state. In Lorinda Hooks' district, a couple of months ago, I think it was closer to Thanksgiving of last year, ICE went into someone's home at 5 a.m, ripped the woman out of her bed with her 2-year-old in hand. With some of the folks were wearing masks. Others had guns pointed at her, at the woman. For what? Because they were looking for someone who hadn't lived there in like 2-3 years. And so people that do things like that need to be held accountable, not just if they're, I don't care if they're wearing a badge. If they're violating someone's rights, they should be held accountable.
1: And after a quick break, we'll continue our conversation with Assemblymember Catalina Cruz, a Queens Democrat. 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

0: I'm David Lombardo, and this is WCNY's The Capitol Press Room, and we're continuing our conversation about language in the recently adopted state budget that will redefine the relationship between municipalities, including local law enforcement, and federal immigration officials. And our guest is Assemblymember Catalina Cruz, a Queens Democrat. We'll pick up our conversation with her description of what was included in the state budget.
1: We created the kind of package that's going to tackle different issues that our immigrant communities have been facing. One of the things that we were pushing this year was for more money for legal services. Unfortunately, we didn't get as far as we wanted to, but this is a fund that began with about $8 million, you know, less than 10 years ago, and now we're at $85 million because people need the legal services. So this is a holistic approach at looking at how do we keep people safe. You can no longer go into schools just because you want to. There's going to have to be a judicial order signed by a judge. You're going to be able to protect daycares. We're going to be able to protect certain public spaces like parks and other institutions that where people should be able to go without worrying that if they step in there, like a church. Think about the fact that right here in Albany, about 2 months ago, maybe a month ago, there were folks going to the mosque to practice their religion. And when they came out, 10 of them were kidnapped by ICE. Why? You know, that's the question I ask myself. Why? Why do we need to do it this way? If it's really about catching folks with a criminal record, if it's really about keeping our community safe, why do we need to do this? Why? Because we want to instill fear. And I say we because it's the government. We have to look at all of us. And what we're now doing is us as the state government stepping up to support our immigrant communities and protect them in the way that the federal government has failed to do so.
0: By creating an atmosphere in New York where if you're an undocumented New Yorker, you're or here in some other capacity other than, you know, an official resident with citizenship or whatever it is, are you concerned at all? And if you're not concerned, why not? About creating an atmosphere where people will say, let's go to New York because I know
1: the floodgates are going to open or something.
0: I'm not going to be targeted there as long as I only have a civil immigration offense. Is that something that we should be concerned about? Because it seems like if you are creating an atmosphere where it's, you know, less hostile than neighboring states, why wouldn't I go to New York?
1: Well, people are going to come to New York no matter what. New York has always been, know, where you go to realize that American dream. For many people outside of this country, mm-hmm. New York is the United States. That's basically what you see on TV, sure. On the movies. It's always been New York. The idea that New York is all of a sudden going to be more welcoming of immigrants, I mean, that's a lovely idea to have. I'd love more immigrants to come and contribute to our economy and work and be supported and help us help others. That's not a bad thing.
0: I feel like it's a net positive.
1: Yes, it's absolutely a net positive. And I'd love for other states to begin and copy and paste on the work that we've done. Why not?
0: And I guess how would you go about then trying to assess the impact of something like this language in the budget? Because you can already envision the eventual headline about someone of undocumented status committing a crime, and they're going to point to this language saying, if not for the Democrats in Albany and Kathy Hochul, this never would have happened. And that type of anecdotal, you know, knee-jerk reaction doesn't necessarily capture the entire ecosystem. So how do you try to wrap your arms around this and assess whether this is working for the individual and the society as a whole?
1: You don't. Okay. You don't try to be reactive to these comments. Because guess what?
0: That's what I'm saying. How do you try to wrap your arms around this holistically? What is the metrics to use to judge if something like this is successful, that what you're envisioning is what actually plays out in reality?
1: I'm going to answer, but I do want to address the other piece.
0: Sure.
1: You know, one of the things that happens in politics is that we're often too afraid of what's the other side going to say about what we're doing. You know, how are they going to react? How are they going to attack me? I can't worry about that when I have people who are afraid to take their kids to school because they're afraid that they'll never be able to come back home to see those same kids. I want to be the kind of elected official, and I think many of our colleagues agree with that, the kind of elected official that is much more concerned with how do we keep our community safe. And so this argument that somehow a law like this would make the community less safe is actually bogus. Why is it bogus? Because we're not stopping federal law enforcement from collaborating with state law enforcement for criminal investigative purposes to combat actual crime. We're just saying you cannot enforce civil immigration law. That has nothing to do with creating task forces around drug activity, combating human trafficking. You know, perhaps they want to go after elected officials in the White House who may have committed crimes. Whatever they want to do, we're not going to stop them. What we are saying is the Constitution, the laws, it's always been a long-standing understanding that immigration is federal. We don't touch it. We don't look at it. We're not supposed to be engaging in it. We can't tell people that if they can be in this country or not. That's for the federal government to do. We should be worried about what happens in our state. How do we fund our schools? How do we fund our parks? How do we make sure that our kids can go to school safe? And so we're thinking about that. The way that we begin to look at the metrics, and I suspect there's going to be a think tank or two who's probably going to look at this a year from now and be able to say, are the numbers of attendance in our school going up? Are we getting more money contributed by immigrant communities into the state's coffers? And I want to remind everyone while I say that is folks are putting in the money, but often, 90% of the time, they cannot actually get it back because they don't qualify for these benefits. Are we safer as a state? Is crime down? Are crime victims more willing, especially immigrant crime victims, more willing to come forward and talk about what has happened to them? There's going to be metrics. Unfortunately, generally, we don't have any money in the budget to do those kinds of studies. I think it would be fantastic for us as a government to be able to look at this kind of legislation and say, oh my God, it's actually worked. But we're going to rely on partners like the New York Immigration Coalition, Make the Road, you know, the Vieira Institute, folks who routinely do things like this to be able to tell us in a year or so, has this worked and what else can we do? Because it is, if it's not working correctly to protect our communities, then what else can we do? Because the reality is that they're going to test us. I mean, look at what happened in California. In California, they've had a quote unquote sanctuary state for a long time. And the Trump administration still went after folks in California in a way that they haven't in any other place. And so we should be ready for that. We should be ready for the federal government testing us.
0: Well, yeah, that was my next question and final question was, what should New York policymakers who are supportive of the language we've been talking about be bracing for from the Trump administration more broadly?
1: I mean, the biggest one needs to be cuts, and the second one needs to be activity actually on the ground. I'll answer the last one first because we've been getting ready for it for a long time. We know that there's always a possibility of raids in our community. We have created systems within our community-based organizations, networks of elected officials, churches, small businesses, et cetera, to be able to prep for if and when that happens. And I said if and when because I live in with the constant understanding that I could wake up tomorrow and Corona or Jackson Heights could be flooded by the feds.
0: Is this like the scene in One Battle After Another with Benicio del Toro?
1: I've heard great things about this movie.
0: You haven't seen the movie?
1: I have not watched it.
0: Oh,
1: I know. I've heard it's phenomenal. So now that I apparently I'm going to have a little free time after election time and session, I might watch it.
0: Yes.
1: But I've heard, I will say that it almost feels like you're constantly getting ready for another battle. Because if it's not, you know, the threat of ICE activity in the community, it's the actual activity in the community because you're hearing rumors, and the day that the rumors don't happen, you're actually seeing some of this activity. So we've been getting ready and we've been learning from what California has done, from what other states have done. We are not unprepared for this part. And I think the other part, which is the economic part, I mean, they're already cutting our money. They're already cutting services for gender-affirming care. They're cutting services for representation of children in court. I mean, think about the fact of, and I laugh because it's so ridiculous. You're cutting legal services for children who have to stand up in court in, at 3 years old, represent themselves? What kind of monster does that?
0: It's like an unfunny version of Doogie Howser.
1: It's insane. And so we've been getting ready for all of that. And we cannot be afraid to protect people simply because that's the threat. Because guess what? At some point, he will be gone from the White House and we'll still be here figuring out how to put the pieces back together to protect our community.
0: Well, we've been speaking with Assemblymember Catalina Cruz. She's a Queens Democrat. Assemblymember, thanks so much for making the time.
1: Thank you so much for having me.
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0: the deadline has come and gone for the Hochul administration to appeal a trial court ruling that annulled the state's wetland regulations written to implement a 2022 state law designed to expand protections for freshwater wetlands in New York, including a more expansive definition of what actually constituted a wetland. For more on what it means for the underlying statute and why the state may have chosen not to appeal its initial loss in court, we're joined in the Capitol Press Room studio by Tom Berkman, a partner with the law firm Hodgson Russ, who previously served as general counsel for the State Department of Environmental Conservation. So the state Supreme Court decision back in April impacted what's known in the trades as Part 664 freshwater wetland regulations. And we did a deep dive into what this meant back in April with the Sierra Club and Riverkeeper, which listeners can find in the show archives. But can you give a brief refresher on the impacted rules as well as the underlying statute?
1: Sure. I think sort of starting at the beginning as to what the law fundamentally changed, it really was a sea change in how the state was addressing wetlands. Previously, there was a definition of wetlands, but for the state to have jurisdiction over them, they had to be mapped. Here, the law changed that. It said, no, in fact, it's just definitional. In addition, which I think was really the heart of the litigation and which I think ultimately the stakeholders had concerns about, particularly the developers, were the unusual importance wetlands, mm-hmm. right? So these were wetlands of any size that met certain characteristics. Urban areas was particularly one that folks were focused on, as well as vernal pools. And there's 10 other sort of characterizations there. So ultimately, by not having maps in place, the department had to come up with a process. How do people know if, in fact, there are regulated wetlands on the property they're looking to develop or whatever actions they want to take? So that they set up regulations that set forth sort of a process that led to sort of jurisdictional delineations and determination. So you could go in and ask for, does this tax parcel or does this piece of land have a wetland on? And they could do it remotely. And they set up that process through the regulations. They further defined those categories that I talked about for the unusual importance. They gave them a little more detail. Mm-hmm. And I think that's really an important part of that decision and an important part about the law and really impacts ultimately what are the options and why the state may be taking the actions it's taking today. The law itself, I indicated, did have a definition for wetlands, and those were for those larger wetlands of 12.4 acres or more, and then ultimately it'll become 7.4 acres or more in 2028. But for these smaller wetlands of unusual importance, sort of key component of that definition was, yes, it is a wetland. It meets one of these categories, these 10 or 11 categories that are described in the law, and as determined by regulation, right? So ultimately, you have this decision now that says we're throwing out these regulations based upon what the court perceived as not complying with SEQR.
0: The State Environmental Quality Review.
1: Yeah, sorry. I'll try not to use acronyms. So once those are thrown out, the question is, can the state regulate those wetlands of unusual importance where the law itself defines them as not only meeting a certain characteristics, but also as defined by regulations? If there are no regulations, are they regulated?
0: Yeah, DEC has said that it's going to continue administering the Freshwater Wetlands Act with respect to wetlands that remain under that statutory jurisdiction. But as you pointed out, with a lot of laws, if there's ambiguity or specifics that need to be hammered out, it's the regulations that are where the rubber meets the road. So what is the substantive impact of what the state environmental regulators are looking to do moving forward under this new paradigm where their existing regulations have been shot down?
1: Sure. Well, the first place to start is wetlands are still regulated, right? Mm-hmm. This decision didn't say, you know, it's a free-for-all out there. There's no longer wetlands in the state of New York. That's not what it did. Ultimately, what the state is doing in this particular circumstance is it's saying, we are going to regulate previously mapped wetlands, and that was the previous sort of rubric that we were operating under. In addition, the state is going to continue to regulate those wetlands that are 12.4 acres or more, even if they're not mapped, because again, it was defined in the new law. Mm-hmm. There was not a need for maps, and that is sort of the full sort of circle for those wetlands, is does it meet the definition? The state, however, has indicated that that's all that they're regulating, and previously mapped wetlands, because you could have had some of unusual importance that were previously mapped. They have been silent as to whether they would regulate the unusual importance, and I take that as not regulating
0: sure.
1: at this juncture.
0: That's a good way to interpret yes. state government.
1: So those remain now this open question. So the issue I think that developers and others are facing, there's been thousands of jurisdictional determinations that were made during that time period, right? Because everyone who wanted to do a project and wanted to have sort of an understanding whether they had to get a permit or not went in and got a jurisdictional determination. Many of those came back positive based upon these smaller unusual importance. So developers are sitting with a positive declaration or determination that says, hey, you need to get a permit. Obviously, those all are eligible for reassessment at this juncture. And the department has made it clear that you can go through a process to have those reassessed based upon this new sort of standard that is out there.
0: In striking down the DEC's rules, the judge found issue with the process that they took in writing those rules. So is there anything that stops the state environmental regulators from simply going back to the drawing board and crafting regulations in a way that would withstand a potential judicial challenge?
1: Well, I think two things are at play here. You're right that ultimately the state elected not to appeal this decision. And I think this was covered somewhat, or someone predicted that this might be one of the reasons, is because there's parts of this decision that are really favorable to the state, right? Ultimately, the law survived. It was not thrown out for due process or constitutionality, vagueness, or things of that nature. So that's a really good sort of piece that, you know, structurally, these regulations were found to be constitutional and proper. What the court did find was that you didn't go through the proper sort of environmental review. So ultimately, I think the department has a number of choices. They can simply do that environmental review, a more robust environmental review, and seek to adopt the same regulations that they put out. Or they may address, certainly where the court pointed out, really two areas that they felt the department had used discretion beyond just enacting the legislation. And part of that was the urban wetlands that we were talking about that really have been the focus of the developers, as well as the sort of the default 100-foot adjacent area. So the court said, hey, these are two aspects of this rulemaking that were discretionary. Yet to be seen whether the department will revisit that. In this case, I think the court had identified that for the urban wetlands, there was a default two. Wetlands are classified from 1 through 4. The default was to class 2, which is a pretty stringent classification. He mentioned that was a discretionary determination. I don't know if the department will revisit that aspect of it.
0: Historically, given your experience at the higher echelon of power in the DEC, how does a decision like that get made about what is going to happen? Is that something that you got to go knock on the second floor and this comes from the governor's office? Or historically, is that something where the leadership of DEC has a lot of flexibility?
1: Well, in this case, I think the law really is what controls this, right? At the end of the day, the department is implementing a law that calls for regulations. Mm-hmm. And it has various sort of boundaries within it. So I think there is there's a limited amount of things that you can do based upon where the law currently stands.
0: But what about taking another stab at regulations? I mean, how does someone decide whether they're going to do that or not? Who usually is pulling the strings there? Is that usually falls on the governor, depending on who the governor is and how much authority they're willing to delegate? Is this something where the DEC commissioner has broad latitude? What's it been like historically?
1: Well, I will say, you know, it's an executive agency. Mm-hmm. Ultimately, it's guided both by the laws and policies of the state, and that's really sort of the driving factor. I probably don't want to get into too much detail on how you know, the soup is made, so to speak. But, you know, again, in this case, I think you really have a law that's driving what those regulations can and can't do. And you have a court case that, you know, ultimately has thrown out these regulations and an agency that hasn't appealed it at this juncture. I will note one of the litigants has put in a notice of appeal. So it's yet to be seen whether that appeal is perfected or not, but that may raise some of the various questions over again. It certainly allows the state an opportunity and a cross appeal if they want to contest the decision.
0: And that appeal is in technical terms, to me, seems like trying to spike the ball after a touchdown, so to speak, because while they had the regulation struck down, as you pointed out, there are still those constitutional and procedural claims that were rejected by the lower court. And they're what, looking to have those revisited?
1: Possible. They just put in, it may just be protecting their ability to have an appeal. It may be that they want to try to influence any future sort of rulemaking. It's unclear, but they're protecting their right to appeal at this juncture, whether they ultimately perfect that or not. But you're right. I think if they were to perfect it, they would be taking, you know, arguing against the decision to the extent that it went against them, those constitutionality questions as to whether the law, in fact, is constitutional in the first place.
0: Do you anticipate that there will be other efforts to challenge this law in the future, given the new landscape that we have in which these regulations have been struck down? Because like in that previous interview I mentioned at the top, they highlighted how this law withstood multiple challenges before there was this issue with the process. I mean, do you see this as something that is going to be brought back to court in some fashion other than the appeal we just talked about?
1: I think it depends on what those new regulations look like that the department ultimately adopts. Are they regulations that, again, those challenges are going to be renewed, or are there changes to those regulations in which the regulated community is in agreement with it or not? I think we have to wait and see, you know, ultimately what the department's actions are with repromulgating these regulations. I'd also obviously keep an eye on whether, you know, the legislature wants to revisit the law itself and whether they want to make amendments to the law.
0: What do you think of the idea that if lawmakers were trying to avoid potential challenges to the implementation of the overall goals of something like the wetland regulations, that they craft a law that removes some of the ambiguity that needs to be addressed by regulations? Because if you have it written in law, it seems like it would limit the potential for judicial intervention, at least to some degree.
1: Well, certainly, if it removes all discretion from the department, then there, you don't have those seeker concerns as much. But again, I think the court really was instructing and was indicating to the department that they needed to do, not necessarily change the actual rules themselves, but provide an environmental analysis as to what those impacts are, or a better one in this case.
0: Yeah. Well, I guess coming back to the state's decision not to appeal, do you read anything broader into that than just a case-by-case decision? I mean, is this something that speaks to larger values or priorities of the administration, or do you view this in just a, here's one case, here are the facts on the ground, and that's how they looked at it?
1: I think it's probably more the latter, because there was some real benefits to that decision in upholding the law itself and upholding sort of the heart of what those regulations are. It really was a procedural question that was raised in those. I mean, it certainly does give the department another opportunity to revisit and look at it, and we'll see if any changes are made in light of that. But in this case, I think this is, you know, it's really dealing with, you know, what's the best way and most efficient way to handle a decision like this, right? Is it to try to continue to litigate it, or is there a simpler path in simply going through a repromulgation?
0: Well, unfortunately, that's all the time we have for this conversation. We've been speaking with Tom Berkman. He's a partner with the law firm of Hodgson Russ. Tom, thanks for visiting us in the studio.
1: Well, I appreciate you having me.
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0: I'm David Lombardo, and this is WCNY's The Capitol Press Room, and we're turning our attention to a new report from the State Office of Cannabis Management, which convened nearly two dozen listening sessions around the state where they solicited feedback from more than 300 young people on what they know about marijuana and what they want to know. For more on the findings, we're joined in the Capitol Press Room by Dr. June Chin, Chief Medical Officer for the State Office of Cannabis Management. Welcome back to the show, Doctor.
1: Thanks so much, David.
0: So a recurring theme of these discussions last year with young people was mental health. And in the context of cannabis, you heard from the minors that it could potentially, quote, take the edge off and generally help deal with the pressures of everyday life. Conversely, though, some kids were worried that marijuana could make existing mental health problems worse. What would be your message to kids on the intersection of mental health and marijuana? I mean, what is the difference between fact and fiction when it comes to these types of issues?
1: Well, I would just, you know, say that it's the finding that, we keep coming back to, and it reframes the whole conversation. When, according to our report and our listen and learn sessions, when 85% of the sessions with young people surface mental health in the same breath, unprompted, you know, before we asked, before we framed it, you know, they're not talking about cannabis in the abstract. They're telling us what hurts. And when I look at the clinical literature, it makes it clear that when young people reach for a substance, right? When we look at the research and young people reach for a substance, they're almost always trying to solve an emotional problem, right? So the question worth asking isn't why the use, it's why the pain. You know, when young people connect to cannabis to stress, cannabis to anxiety, cannabis to coping, cannabis to sleep or social pressure, they're answering that question for us. And substance is rarely the whole story. It's the pain underneath it that almost always is.
0: But those issues or those concerns that the young people brought up, I think, are emblematic of the same thoughts that former young people probably have about marijuana. I know myself as a millennial, I have conversations with people who tell me that they use marijuana to take the edge off, that they use it to help them fall asleep at night. And I guess I'm curious, is there a medical backing to this type of thing? Is this something where you would advise someone to use marijuana to take the edge off? Or would you say consult a doctor if you're going to try to use this in a medicinal capacity?
1: Well, the American Academy of Pediatrics, and I subscribe to this as well, is no use for teens,
0: sure.
1: Right? Your
0: well, it's illegal.
1: Brain is still developing. Yeah. Well, I mean, it's illegal, but of course, but your brain is still developing, your frontal cortex, your executive function, and you're still trying to understand and cope with life and how, you know, stress, we all deal with stress. And as youths, we've dealt with stress, but we're also learning how to cope with stress and what is in our toolkit when we're coping with stress. I'll give you an example in one of our listens and learns, which is really interesting. There was a 16-year-old boy from a small town in North Country, and his dad works in farming and construction, you know, when there is work. And lately, there hasn't been much of it. His mom drives 40 minutes to a retail job. So Tyler, we'll call him Tyler, plays junior varsity hockey. He gets good grades. He doesn't cause trouble. So by any external measure, he's fine. This is normal teen stuff. But in our session, he was quiet for a long time, and he said something that stayed with me. He said, you know, I don't really smoke that much, just on weekends, but the only time, you know, my brain actually stops. And so we asked him, you know, what his brain was doing the rest of the time. And he said he was worried about money and graduation and whether his parents were going to be okay and what happens after graduation, because there's not much here in North Country and he feels like he's abandoning them. But these are the things that this, even the economic anxiety that most adults would struggle to hold, teens are holding that as well. You know, his nearest therapist, you know, that his family goes to, that takes his insurance, is over an hour and a half away. And there's a 3-month wait list. So when we look at these things, we're looking at it from a health equity perspective. And so these are the things that we want to dig into when we talk about cannabis or substance use in teenagers. His mom was also in that session, was in that session. And she said she had noticed a couple of, you know, smell, a couple of odor a few times in the backyard when he would go off alone, in the, you know, at night. But she didn't know how to bring it up without it turning to a fight. And she said, you know, I don't want him to think that I don't trust him. I just don't know what to say. And these are some of the things that you'll find and you'll uncover in our report. You know, these are two people in the same house. They're both carrying the same weight. But, you know, teenage boy didn't know where to start. Mom didn't know where to start. This is not a kid in crisis, but this is a kid managing the only way that he knows how, and a parent that wanted to reach him in a way, but she didn't have the right words.
0: For those teenagers or even younger who are using illicit cannabis to essentially deal with the stress of life, to turn their brain off, in the case of Tyler, did you get a sense of where they're getting the marijuana from? Obviously, in Tyler's case, it's not from his parents, but I imagine there are some parents who say, I use marijuana this way, I think marijuana is okay, and I'm going to make this available to my kids. I mean, did that seem to be the way that kids were accessing it, or was it more common, like the anecdote you guys have in the report about the brother or a cousin who hooks you up?
1: Yeah, we did get a lot about the parents providing the cannabis. The parents really wanted to understand the science just as much as the teens did. You know, we explained, you know, that the adolescent brain is still developing. You know, we know that earlier and heavier cannabis exposure does appear to carry greater neurodevelopmental risk. And that's just not a talking point. Again, that's the AAP stands behind that as well. But we also know from the report that fear-based or punitive approaches don't move outcomes, right? What works is honest, age-appropriate education and early intervention. And most especially, and that's why I bring up, you know, this mom and this son, is the quality of the relationship between the young person and the adults in their life. Young people are far less likely to reach for a substance to manage pain when they're already having a relationship where they can express that pain openly. And that's what a sentiment that we got from the report as well.
0: Did you find any sort of parallels between the way parents have historically dealt with alcohol, which has been historically legal, and marijuana, whether there's that idea of, well, I want them doing it at home, or abstinence only? Did that type of discussion come up at all?
1: Absolutely. And, you know, some of our listen and learns included folks that work, you know, in the school district, like teachers and guidance counselors and nurses as well. And some brought up, you know, the good old DARE program, right? There were different opinions as to, you know, what works and what doesn't. But from the teens, from our youth, it was clear that scare tactics didn't work. They wanted to understand the science and really understand, well, how does it affect us neurodevelopmentally? I mean, teens is, you know, now in 2026 is very different than the teens in the 1990s, a lot smarter, a lot sharper. And then the cannabis is very different.
0: Whoa,
1: as well.
0: Different. I'm a kid of the 90s. I've met some of these Gen Z, Gen Alpha kids. I could take them on. Okay, but I'll take it. Let your point stand.
1: Okay, David. But also these form factors are different, right? What, you know, growing up in the 90s, we didn't have the same form factors, the same sophisticated, the drinks and the vapes and the edibles that it is now. Mm-hmm. It's easy to overconsume, and teens are exposed to a lot of this in social media. So they're smarter, they're sharper, and we need to have age appropriate education.
0: Well, that idea of a different world available to people today, one of the quotes from the report is someone talking about how it's not the same weed that we grew up with. Is that right from a clinical sense? Is the products available in the legal market or even the illicit market, is it demonstrably different than what was available prior to legalization or even going further back?
1: Yes, the teenager of 2026 is not using the product studied in 1996, right? So we have increased THC potency that has increased dramatically, but I don't want to just harp on potency because the perceived risk among teens has declined. We know that when you look at, just like you said, you're looking at a medical market, maybe grandma, grandpa uses it for arthritis, or mom and dad might be using it for chemo or rheumatoid. So you have this wellness narrative, right? And you have this increased normalization. You have this with legalization. So the perceived risk from teens is also declined. And then there's a pattern worth naming. You know, I would say youth use is going down. When you look at the data, what the data shows, teen cannabis use in New York has been nearly cut in half since 2001, cut in half. And this is two decades of data, grades 9 through 12 across the full arc of legalization. So did youth surge, you know, that everyone predicted go up? No, it didn't. That's not just the overall number. Kids are starting later. So when you look at the data, early initiation before the use of age 13 has dropped in half over the past decade alone. So you think about age verification, packaging requirements, licensed retail instead of unregulated markets, right? That infrastructure is doing part of its job. But again, it is complicated because that teen of 2026 not using the same product that, we're referring to in 1996. So the education has to be modernized and different.
0: The young people have grown up in a society here in New York where we've had medicinal marijuana for more than a decade. So essentially for the vast majority, if not all, of their lives. So did you get any sense of how that impacts their understanding of the medical purposes of marijuana or cannabis more broadly? Do they have maybe more acceptance about medical marijuana or have broader understanding about it than what you might expect for the millennials like myself or older people?
1: Yes, I think they were definitely a lot sharper. I give you an example. There was a girl in the Capital Region, a 14-year-old. She said she's never used cannabis, but she knew far more about cannabis than anyone else in the room. She said it wasn't her thing, and she knew who was it exactly using it in her school and who wasn't. And she said a different thing that an interesting thing that stuck with me. She said the boys use it because they don't want to feel stuff. And the girls use it because they feel too much. And she really got into the mental health aspect of it. So I think when we talk to teens, they're much more in touch and have the language to explain feelings and what's going on in family dynamics versus school versus wellness versus what they see on TikTok. So these are really robust conversations that we were having during the listen and learn sessions.
0: Do you think as that cohort ages and begins making some of their own personal healthcare decisions, they're going to be more likely to gravitate towards medicinal marijuana as an option and maybe broach conversations with their healthcare providers than, say, the adults of today?
1: Yes, I do think. I think so. I think when it's more normalized and when clinicians are more inclined to ask, are you using plant-based medicine? Is anyone in the home using medicine? Or talk about safe storage, for example. As those conversations get more normalized, it will be more common in the healthcare encounters.
0: Is there a next step for you from the medical side of things with this report? Is there any sort of call to action that you feel like you have with this new information?
1: Absolutely. We stay tuned. We are actually expanding our youth campaign, so you'll be learning much about that in the coming summer months. We also have the Center of Excellence for Cannabis Care and Health Equity. That is Governor Hochul's State of the State initiative that she announced in January. So we are partnering with seven pilot institutions across the state, including SUNY Upstate, SUNY Stony Brook, University of Albany Public Health, and CUNY Public Health, and University of Rochester, where we are helping educate our clinicians and integrating into Grand Rounds, med school, as well as residency. So these are all great things to have on a report, but you need to be able to integrate it and implement it in real healthcare instances from pediatrics all the way to geriatrics. And that's what we hope to do.
0: Well, we've been speaking with Dr. Jun Chin. She's the Chief Medical Officer for the State Office of Cannabis Management. Dr. Chin, thank you so much for making the time. Really appreciate it.
1: Thanks, David. Always a pleasure.
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5: 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And also at 6, Gogon at Hopshire Farm and Brewery in Freeville. And also at 6, Far Trio at Scale House Brewery in Hector. And also at 6, Tim Braley at Solera Tap House in Burdett. At 7, Silver Rain with Friends to Lovers, The Fiddle Witch, and Bad Hand at the Nocturnal Cafe. Also at 7, Rose and the Bros at Stone Bend Farm in Newfield. 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
6: The Public News Service Friday afternoon update. I'm Mike Clifford. It's being called a massive explosion that leveled a two-story apartment complex in the Oak Cliff neighborhood in Dallas on Thursday. Dallas Fire and Rescue Public Information Officer Jason Evans says three people, including a child, were killed, two adult females and one child were found in the debris. Firefighters were responding to a reported gas leak. Meantime, an event tomorrow at Washington State's border with Canada will call for trade policies that prioritize working people, communities, and the environment instead of what organizers call the interests of large corporations.
7: The day is part of a series of events leading up to July 1st, when North American leaders may decide to extend the U.S.-Mexico-Canada agreement for 16 more years. Julie Buana with the Washington Fair Trade Coalition says over 30 organizations representing labor, environmental groups, farmers, and more are calling for a people's trade agenda.
8: So many folks want to confront corporate rule and the ways in which corporations have hijacked our trade agreements to build and amass power and wealth off the backs of working people in the planet.
7: Signed by President Donald Trump, the USMCA replaced the North American Free Trade Agreement, known as NAFTA, in 2020. Trump argued the USMCA would stop the outsourcing of American factories and enforce stricter labor and wage requirements. I'm Isabel Charlet.
6: And a New York bill would ensure kids know their rights when in police custody.
9: The Children's Early Access to Counsel bill makes the right to speak with an attorney unwaivable for kids under 18. Data show 90% of kids waive this right when interrogated by police, mostly because they don't fully understand their Miranda rights. Jose Perez with the Children's Defense Fund of New York says kids under arrest may be scared enough to say anything.
10: A frightened 15 or 16-year-old can still be isolated, pressured, and manipulated by the police officers. Police officers, when trying to solve a case, are lawfully and legally allowed to lie to the suspect.
9: Since its original introduction several years ago, the bill has continued to garner positive feedback. Previous opposition to the proposal stemmed from lawmakers who felt there was no need to alter current laws, as minors are already ensured their rights when in police custody. I'm Edwin J. Vieira.
6: Next, Utah is becoming an unlikely leader in a fast-growing segment of clean energy. After state lawmakers approved a first-in-the-nation policy allowing small plug-in solar systems at home. Ben Delman with the clean energy advocacy group Solar United Neighbors says systems are still pretty pricey, but as demand increases, prices should come down.
11: You know, obviously here, you know, we've got a larger market, and so I think the potential is tremendous. And I think, too, when we talk about cost, as these systems become more widespread, there's more demand for them. That's going to cause the cost of these to lower.
6: Supporters say the law could make solar power more accessible for renters, condo owners, and other households. Credit for original reporting on this story goes to Leah Larson with Grist. This is Public News Service. As folks in Pennsylvania are urged to take precautions this summer against the rising threat of measles, 32 measles cases have been confirmed in the Keystone State amid a nationwide surge. That's according to the Centers for Disease Control and Prevention.
12: Candice DeMattes with Partnership to Fight Infectious Disease says measles is the most infectious pathogen that humans come in contact with. She says very high vaccination rates, around 95% or above, are recommended to prevent measles outbreaks. She notes the Keystone State rate falls short of that threshold, raising concerns in some communities.
13: For example, in Pennsylvania, we're below 94%, which that doesn't sound like that much, but that's also the state average. So there are pockets that are well below that number. Unfortunately, that leaves people vulnerable to measles, which is a very serious respiratory infection.
12: Danielle Smith reporting.
14: Next, immigration activists are renewing calls for Minnesota's governor and those running to succeed him to commit to sanctuary state status. There's also a new national proposal to rethink how citizenship violations are to be handled.
15: These reform demands follow public scrutiny of the Trump administration's aggressive push to boost deportations. The American Immigration Council says its new plan would restore credibility and humanity to ICE enforcement. The council's Dara Lind says they don't want instances where a person without legal status who's been in the U.S. for a long time and has avoided trouble has their life upended.
16: Someone who has roots in the community, who everyone involved in the process agrees should be able to stay, but their hands are tied because there's only one penalty, and that's deportation.
15: The council says when detained by agents and sent to immigration court, these individuals should be offered alternative penalties like fines or community service. I'm Mike Moen.
14: Finally, a bipartisan bill introduced in the Congress would create a national wildlife corridor system, building on Florida's model to help panthers, bears, and other species survive.
17: According to wildlife advocates, the state's panthers need connected landscapes to survive, disperse, and maintain genetic diversity. But roads and development have created deadly bottlenecks, with vehicle collisions remaining a leading cause of death. Kelly Cox is a senior policy and planning specialist for Defenders of Wildlife. She says for the Florida panther, this isn't an abstract debate.
18: Connectivity is not really a theoretical concept. It's the difference between survival and extinction. The Florida panther is a really clear example of why corridors matter. Panthers need really

Gus and Fuzzy singing and vamping, crooning and spooning with Frank Cornwell and his orchestra on a minor label cover of the Vododio song Crazy Words by Jackie Ellen, crazy tune by Milton Ager, Frank Cornwell and his orchestra. Yeah.

And that means it's time for the show of music and popular culture of the 1920s and 1930s in all genres and from around the world, calling itself Crazy Words, Crazy Tune, and heard through the ever-loving, free-form, independent, non-commercial, volunteer-powered community radio airwaves of WRFI, broadcasting at 89.7 FM across the Southern Finger Lakes from our transmitter at Odessa, New York. Broadcasting also at 88.1 FM in Ithaca, New York, whence the broadcast originates from the Nicholas Hill Space for Creative Audio in the historic Clinton House downtown. 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Not to mention on the Radio Rethink app available for iOS devices. My name is Roger Kimmel Smith, and today the broadcast began with What Are They Doing in Heaven Today? A recording from the late 1920s by the gospel blues artist known as Washington Phillips. George Washington Phillips was born in Texas in 1880 and was something of an itinerant preacher, I believe. His Wikipedia entry describes him as a jackleg preacher. That is, somebody who was not necessarily an ordained minister, but who seized opportunities at different church services to stand up and preach. He did so at the sanctified St. Paul Church of God in Christ and in Teague, Texas, at the Methodist Church, and had four or five recording sessions for Columbia Records in the late 1920s, playing an instrument that may have been one of his own devising, a kind of dulcimer or zither. There are several paragraphs here in Wash Phillips's Wikipedia entry about just what his instrument or instruments were. Some describe them as a dulciola, some sort of hybrid kind of dulcimer. A journalist in the 21st century exploring the newspaper archives found an article in which Washington Phillips describes his instrument as a manzarine, a box about 2-3 feet, 6 inches deep, with violin strings across it, something on the order of an auto harp. Washington Phillips, What Are They Doing in Heaven Today? And relatively recent album of his stuff uses that word manzarine. It was called Washington Phillips and His Manzarine Dreams. That record from 2018 got a Grammy nomination for Best Historical Album. Anyway, so it's music and popular culture in all genres and from around the world from those magical decades, taking place today on a stupendous day outdoors. If you are going to put down the radio in order to spend time in the outdoors, perhaps in downtown Ithaca during its the Ithaca Festival, which is taking place this weekend, it would be understood. Otherwise, keep it tuned where it's at, and I'll do my best to entertain you with these historical artifacts from various parts of the world. Going to hop the ocean, metaphorically now, and follow the bounding broomstick to sunny Italy. This first track by the great Italian-American vocalist Gilda Mignonette, recorded in New York City in the
mid-1920s seems especially appropriate for a day like today because of the flabbergasting weather and fine air quality. The track is called What a Beautiful Spring. Y que bella primavera. Know what I mean?

chocolate.

e buongiorno. Amici. It's Crazy Words, Crazy Tune. It's the music and popular culture of the 1920s and 1930s in all genres from around the world, anywhere I can get my grubby digital mitts upon these vintage sounds. And I just in recent months coming especially to appreciate the Italian recordings just across the spectrum, you know, the vocal performances, the popular dance music, the tango, the operatic styles, the folk styles, you know, such a rich cultural heritage there. And, you know, notwithstanding the fact that almost all of the 1920s and 1930s in Italy was a time in which the nation was governed by a right-wing authoritarian, you know, it seems that much of its culture and mass culture industries were able to proceed and give us delicious artifacts with which to enjoy ourselves 100 years later. What did we hear in that set? The last track was a delicious tango that comes to us with the English title Lassitude, composed by one Vittorio Del Prete and recorded in 1929 for the Homochord label in Milano by a group that billed itself on the recording as Super Orchestra Izuref. And that was a pseudonym because Izuref, spelled backwards, gives us the name Ferruzzi. And Stefano Ferruzzi was a popular band leader, arranger, and conductor who had many recordings under his own name, Orchestra Ferruzzi, as well as this Super Orchestra Izuref for other labels. Looks like maybe he principally recorded for the Columbia label. I'm not certain about that, but among the vocalists with whom Stefano Ferruzzi recorded were the great Carlo Butti and Mario Latila, Elsa Merlini, and the Swedish folk singer Evert Taube in the late 1930s. Before the tango, we heard a popular ditty from a 1929 recording. The song was entitled Giacomina, and we had a vocal of that of the lyrics for Giacomina, and the artist was jazz band Ernesto Marchi, recording for the Disco Gramofono label, also in Italy's center for the cultural industries, Milano, in 1929. Before that, a recording for a label called Eagle Phone, which I have as an alternate label for the Fonografia Nazionale. We had a tune entitled Noe, N-O-E, or Noe, I suppose. A tune written by the well-known Italian songwriter Gian Vittorio Mascheroni and recorded by the Continental Dance Orchestra, 1928. We heard the diva, the diseuse, known as Anna Fugay, born in Taranto, not Toronto, Canada, but Taranto, Italia,
that being a city in southern Italy in the Apulia province, actually it's its own province. Anyway, Anna Fuguet was a child star who became an adult star with a repertoire based in the Neapolitan song or canzone napoletana tradition, but became a star outside Milano, even performing in Paris. And her fame continued through up to the time of the Second World War. She was, it seems, according to her Wikipedia entry, on good terms with the national, i.e. the fascistic government, and even wrote or performed, that is, yes, no, according to her Wikipedia entry, composed and performed in front of Il Duce himself a song in honor of him. This was before the March on Rome and the taking of government power by Mussolini and the Black Shirts. Anna Fuguet sang Il Ragno Azzurro, or The Blue Spider, from the year in which the March on Rome occurred, 1922. And the set began with I che bella primavera, What a Beautiful Springtime, recorded in the 1920s by Gilda Mignonetta in New York City. Well, my name is Roger Kimmel Smith. 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Nevertheless, every day on these airwaves, you can get independent news and views from trusted sources and people, including your neighbors right here in the heart of the Finger Lakes. Do support real news and real people by becoming a donor and supporter and member in beloved community standing of this community media initiative. WRFI.org is an easy place to do that work any day of the year. Let's proceed now with more music. How about getting closer to home? Some blues for you. By one of the Smith sisters, none of whom, from my understanding, were really sisters, but at least five or six women who took the last name of Smith. They may have obtained that last name, you know, in his, in various ways, just like my family took that last name at Ellis Island when arriving here in the early years of the 20th century. Anyway, this Smith sister was Clara Smith, a popular recording artist, recording here for the Columbia label in 1924, doing a song by the New Orleans musicians Peter Bocage and Armand J. Piron, entitled Mama's Gone, Goodbye.

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Nobody's business but mine. Ain't nobody's doggone business how my baby treat me. Nobody's business but my own. Ain't nobody's dirty business how my baby treat me. 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

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'Cause I know better than that. 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

Mercy. King Solomon Hill. That was really quite a performance. Let me return to that. 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It's community radio from the heart of the Finger Lakes, broadcasting from the historic Clinton House in downtown Ithaca. My name is Roger Kimmel Smith, and we're midway through today's Crazy Words, Crazy Tune, offering music and popular culture of the 1920s and 1930s, principally, in all genres and from around the world. That last recording was one of, I believe it may now be up to 8 known recordings by the artist known as King Solomon Hill. Six of them, the 6 that were known at the time, I guess, in the early 1990s, were compiled as part of an album on the Document Records label, a sort of completist style reissue label, along with that of 3 other artists under the title Backwoods Blues, 1926 to 1935. But subsequent to that, I am just learning, another pair of recordings attributed to King Solomon Hill have been unearthed. And those two are named My Buddy Blind Papa Lemon, which would seem to be a reference to Blind Lemon Jefferson, and Times Has Done Got Hard. So that would have been, the first 6 we know were recorded for the Paramount label in 1932. King Solomon Hill was one of these mysterious figures, but I've found a short article by one of my fellow radio personalities, not on this station, who has a show devoted to African-American music, principally in the so-called standard blues discographies. And he has an article up here on the website sundayblues.org called A Walk Up King Solomon Hill. I think it's, let's read this quotation. It seems particularly true in blues that quantity has no bearing on artistic achievement, and obscure artists have issued music on par with their more established peers. And, I think it's accurate to say King Solomon Hill is a case in point. That was really a profound performance there on Whoopee Blues, Take 2. A riff on a number similar in theme, recorded by Lonnie Johnson in 1930, called She's Making Whoopee in Hell Tonight. But King Solomon Hill had this this falsetto voice, kind of reminiscent of Skip James or Tommy Johnson. Also, I think bears comparison to Robert Johnson. Really marvelous stuff from King Solomon Hill, who may have been the same person as Joe Holmes from Sibley, Mississippi. What else can I tell you from this article? Maybe nothing, but the music speaks for itself. Whoopee Blues. Before that, we heard a performance from the late 1920s in the style of the so-called vaudeville blues or blues shouter female vocalist of the early
1920s. The vocalist here was Lillian Glynn, recording in Atlanta for Columbia, 1929, with pianist Taylor Flanagan, guitarist Perry Bechtel, and an unknown trumpeter doing I'm a Front Door Woman with a Back Door Man. I'm going to tell you exactly who I am, and she proceeded to do so, summing it up with that title. The previous track went back to Mississippi for Mississippi John Hurt. I think I brought Mississippi John Hurt up maybe last week, or was it the prior week, talking about performers in India, I guess it was, who took the place where they were from as part of their name, right? Mississippi John Hurt is certainly in that style. And so Mr. Hurt gave us Nobody's Dirty Business, Nobody's Business But Mine, from his first ever recording session in February of 1928 in Memphis, Tennessee, recording for OK under the supervision of Tommy Rockwell. According to the liner notes of Mississippi John Hurt, Avalon Blues, the complete 1928 OK recordings on Columbia's Roots and Blues label, Hurt said it was a great big hall with only the three of us in it, me, Tommy Rockwell, and the engineer. I sat on a chair and they pushed the microphone right up close to my mouth and told me that I couldn't move after they had found the right position. And you can believe it. Because of the soft but

1884, according to his biography on the National Park Service government website for the Lower Mississippi Delta region. Jim Jackson was born in Hernando, Mississippi, south of Memphis. Raised on a farm, learned music, and associated with quite a number of musicians who became well-respected blues players, such as Frank Stokes and Gus Cannon and Robert Wilkins. Played in medicine shows and minstrel shows, such as Silas Green Minstrels and the Rabbit Foot Minstrels in the 1910s and 20s, and became a favorite stage performer with a stentorian voice and friendly demeanors, playing in a kind of an old style reflective of late 19th century musicianship. Jim Jackson became famous principally for a recording called the Kansas City Blues, or Jim Jackson's Kansas City Blues, a two-sided recording for Vocalion that became one of the best-selling blues records of that decade, and made many other recordings. We heard Traveling Man, He Wouldn't Give Up, and Wouldn't Give Up Till the Police Shot Him Down. That was preceded by an instrumental on banjo by the first blues string player to record instrumental solos, Sylvester Weaver. The recording we heard, Damn Fine-O Stump, was recorded for OK in 1927, April of that year. And of course, the title. I think that was a somewhat popular phrase or word, I guess, in the 1920s. You know, it's a word that sounds like a phrase, you know, and mildly off color, spelled D-A-M-F-I-N-O, and perhaps posterity records that word, associated principally not with this recording by Sylvester Weaver, but with Buster Keaton, who used that word along the side of a boat that he used as the title character of one of his most celebrated short films from 1921, The Boat. Damn Fine-O. And, you know, I believe at the end of that very dark humored comic masterpiece, when the boat is sinking with his whole family on board, the lead character is asked, you know, where are we going? And silently he mouths the name of the boat, Damn Fine-O. And the set began with Clara Smith recording in New York City during the first half of the 1920s in that vaudeville blues cycle that I mentioned. Columbia recording 1924, Mama's Gone, Goodbye. Get Me a Man Who Treat Me Right. Come Home and Sleep Every Night, if you know what I mean. You're listening to Community Radio WRFI in the Finger Lakes. And here in Ithaca, New York, whence the broadcast originates, we have fair skies, 66 degrees of Fahrenheit weather, strong air quality, an air quality index of 30 at the present time, which is not only okay, that's good, and go out and breathe it. It is really nice, inspiring air. Today's expected high of 75, increasing clouds as the days go on, and a chance of showers tonight. Otherwise, increasing clouds, low around 44, and a cloudy day tomorrow, which will then become decreasingly cloudy, and the sun might come out by Saturday afternoon. A little bit cooler, high near 63 for your Saturday. Mostly clear for Saturday night. Low around 42, and then a sunny day also for Sunday with a high near 73. In fact,

Once we get through the weekend, looks like a stretch of dry weather is predicted for most of next week with mild temperatures. And all I have really to announce at present is the Ithaca Festival taking place this weekend. Parade was yesterday. The booths and crafts and music start up today. WRFI Community Radio will be out on the street tomorrow, tabling on Cayuga Street along DeWitt Park, there between Court and Buffalo Streets from 10 a.m. to 5 p.m. or so. On Saturday, festival goes through Sunday. And if you're wanting to escape, I'll tell you what you may already know, that travel between Cortland and Tompkins counties has gotten easier through public transit. Cortland County Transit and Tompkins Consolidated Area Transit have coordinated schedules so riders can transfer between the two systems. These are schedule changes from a while back meant to accommodate Cortland County residents commuting to Tompkins County in the morning and returning in the afternoon. So passengers traveling from Cortland to Tompkins County can board the Cortland Transit Route 6 bus and transfer onto the TCAT Route 43 at the Dryden Village bus stop. And passengers traveling from Tompkins County to Cortland County can do the reverse, board the TCAT Route 43 bus and transfer at the Dryden Village bus stop onto Cortland Transit. To learn more, visit Cornell Cooperative Extension, Tompkins County, at ccetompkins.org, or movetogetherny.org/projects. movetogetherny.org/projects. My name is Roger Kimmel Smith. You may contact me over email, rogerkimmelsmith@gmail.com, and you can find archived editions of Crazy Words, Crazy Tune, both on the WRFI.org website, where the show has its own page, and you can link from that page to my own best of Crazy Words, Crazy Tune on my site, smithmeaword.com. And I'll have a bit more material to add to that page in the coming weeks and months. Now we're going to follow the bounding broomstick. I guess it's not that far from Italy, across the Mediterranean, in the opposite direction from the way that many of the migrants sail, hoping to reach the shores of sunny Italy. Talking about the North African Maghreb. Algeria and Morocco in particular for this next set of music. We'll begin with a Moroccan recording released on a German label with French writing on it, as far as I can understand. The label was Polyphon. I tried to learn some thing about the approximate time in which the recording was made, and I believe that Polyphon label was in existence during the 19-aughts, 10s, and early 20s. So that might be the rough time period in which this recording was made by a group entitled Sheka Reno et sa troupe, and her troupe in French. Win El Kelat is the name of the recording. You'll hear it on Crazy Words, Crazy Tune on WRFI Community Radio.

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0: Ah, mofu erfu. 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WRFI. In the Finger Lakes of New York State, the broadcast originates from Ithaca, New York, from the historic Clinton House downtown, outside which we have Ithaca Festival taking place at the present time. And you heard in that set of music four recordings from somewhere between the 1900s and the 1930s. Hey, don't get premature on me there. Jumping out of the gate before the starting gun. Can't stand that. We heard four recordings, I was saying, from the Maghreb, the Arabian, North African, arid area. I don't know much or anything really at all about the performers. Let's see. The last track, a recording date of 1938, has reached me. An Algerian recording on the Pathé label, artist entitled Kaira Boussada, track titled El Bara Filiame. Before that we had a track, and there was an announcement made in Arabic before the music began. And I caught the name of one of the artists, so it tracks, being spoken by the announcer, Aisha Luarania. Yeah, the other one, Kaira Gunedil, a recording made in Algiers in December of 1930 for the gramophone disc label and entitled Zerni. I liked that one especially musically. It had that great sort of whirling kind of melodic line that I associate with the Maghreb, with Moroccan and Algerian music. Before that, an instrumental by the pair known as Benaim et Meloul, who made about 16 or 18 recordings in 1927 for the Pathé label, Moroccan musicians doing traditional Moroccan music. The track we heard was called Tonitia Hega Mecherki. And the set began with Cheka Renault et sa troupe, recording for the Polyphone label, Win El Keilat. Well, my name is Roger Kimmel Smith. 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I encourage you not only to donate and become a supporting member of this community media initiative, but also to give a considered perusal to our offerings, news and talk in the mornings, and music and cultural programs from noon until the wee hours of the morning, the latter strongly presented by more than 60 local producers and artists and DJs with a wide range of specialties, expertise, and passion for certain musical arts and sound, which they expertly curate and passionately present to your ears on such a regular basis that it is really a privilege to live in the listening area of a radio station like this. I encourage you to get familiar with some of or all of our offerings and find your favorites and let us know what you like and dislike at wrfi.org. All right. I know I've been keeping these bucking broncos back from entering the rodeo. And here we have the South Georgia Highballers, consisting of Vander Everidge, Albert Everidge, and Melgie Ward, recording in Atlanta, Georgia, 1927, under the name the South Georgia Highballers. I believe they are itching to give you here the Bibb County grind. And who am I to get in their way? Whoa, baby.
1: Here comes old Van Davis down the street, Mel. Just get him to play us a good tune.
2: How about it, Ander?
1: I'll do the best I can do.
2: Oh, he's got it. He's going away from this country with him. Oh, sure. He sure is a strutting.

0: 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I know he can do it.
1: Old Vandy can make a, when a woman's heart can make a bulldog jump a fence.
0: Kill yourself, you fool. You ain't got a bit of sense.
1: Going down Main Street, smoking a cheap cigar, sassy.
0: That's the way he plays in Nick and Georgie when he's up there. Foxtrot, two steps. See them little gals get out there.

0: That's a good tune, ain't it, Melton?
1: Sure is. I know what he can do it. That's the reason we asked him to do it. He's a fool with that guitar.

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You talk about buck dancing, I sure do love to buck dance that beast. Yes, that old Albert Davis can sure do that thing. That little sawed-off boy, the Corvandier, he can do it with that guitar, too.

Oh, yes. False-Hearted Lovers Blues, sung for you by the Virginia banjo specialist Moran Lee Boggs, better known as Doc Boggs. And it really was a blues song, seemed to me, False-Hearted Lovers Blues there, you know, although so many songs were recorded under the name blues, not really seeming that close to that tradition. Wonderful performance there by Doc Boggs. Before that, we heard the Red Fox Chasers in North Carolina string quartet. A.P. Thompson, Bob Cranford, Paul Miles, and Guy Brooks, who recorded between 1927 and 1931, making roughly 50 recordings. And we heard from them Honeysuckle Time. Before that, Fiddlin' Doc Roberts gave us Shoot That Turkey Buzzard from the late 1920s, or maybe as late as 1930. The Harrisburg Itch by the group known as the Aiken County String Band, which seems to have recorded several times in the late 1920s without letting posterity know who were the personnel, recording for OKEH label 1929, and the set began with the South Georgia Highballers. I announced their names before starting the set, and they played a kind of ragtime influenced piece with talking vocals called the Bibb County Grind. And they all, I heard the names of all of them spoken during that performance. I'm going to close out with a couple of tunes if I have time for them. One of them is a song that was not recorded when it was originally composed, a Gershwin song. You might know it. It was called How Long Has This Been Going On? It was originally composed for the Gershwin's 1927 Broadway show called Funny Face, but it was dropped from the show for reasons which may finally have been cleared up when Ira Gershwin wrote in his memoir that the music publishing company, Shapiro Bernstein, called him saying, we have a song called by the same title, and we wonder if you can just drop this one. So they replaced the song in the score of Funny Face with He Loves and She Loves, and then added How Long Has This Been Going On to a different Gershwin show called Rosalie, which had songs by Gershwin and by Sigmund Romberg. The song might have been forgotten, but was recorded by Lee Wiley in 1939 as part of her cabaret style set of recordings, released as a box set of 78s of Gershwin songs, 8 of them on 4 discs. And it's a wonderful performance of How Long Has This Been Going On, a memorable song by George and Ira. And yeah, I don't know if I'm going to have time to play this other tune, but right, Rosalie. Maybe I should say a word or two about this. Rosalie was the name of another show. It wasn't an all Gershwin score, see. So the Gershwin songs in the 1928 Broadway run of Rosalie were kind of throwaways. It was a Ziegfeld production, and it starred Marilyn Miller in 1928, so it was a big success. It ran for 335 performances, but I believe that the Gershwin songs were interpolated, whereas the principal score was by the operetta composer Sigmund Romberg. So except for How Long Has This Been Going On, I haven't heard of or heard cover versions of any of the songs from Rosalie. The story, though, was then made into a film
in the 1930s, with almost all of the original songs gone, which was not unusual, of course, for Hollywood adaptations of Broadway musicals. What was unusual in the case of Rosalie was that they replaced the original songs with actually better songs, I believe, songs by Cole Porter, including at least one that became a standard in The Still of the Night. The film version of Rosalie starred Eleanor Powell and Nelson Eddy, and had, in addition to In the Still of the Night, the song I've a Strange New Rhythm in My Heart, and a new title track by Cole Porter. But anyway, here is Lee Wiley from her George and Ira Gershwin Songs album, recorded for the Liberty Music Box label, How Long Has This Been Going On?

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3: Here's what's happening around Ithaca on Friday, May 28th. At 12 p.m., the first day of Ithaca Festival begins in downtown Ithaca. At 5, Sydney Irving at Lucky Hair Brewing in Watkins Glen. At 5:30, Virgil Kane at the Oasis in Hector. At 6, the Pelotones at Finger Lakes West Cider House in Interlaken. Also at 6, Surf Renegades at Two Goats Brewing in Burdette. And also at 6, Gogon at Hopshire Farm and Brewery in Freeville. And also at 6, Far Trio at Scale House Brewery in Hector. And also at 6, Tim Braley at Solera Tap House in Burdette. At 7, Silver Rain with Friends to Lovers, The Fiddle Witch, and Bad Hand at the Nocturnal Cafe. 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

Hi, this is Dan on WRFI doing the Beneath the Surface show. Thanks, Roger, for that handoff. And that was just Bessie Smith with Louis Armstrong on cornet doing the St. Louis Blues. Up next, I've got Miles Davis from a 1968 recording of his second classic quintet. And it's a long song, so I'm going to get it going. But it's like one of the first recordings of jazz rock fusion, sort of. So here it goes.

And as they return to a more familiar theme that they started with, I'm going to explain a little bit about that. So in this classic second quintet of through the 60s, pretty much, Herbie Hancock had, Miles Davis had Herbie Hancock, Ron Carter, Herbie Hancock on keyboards, Ron Carter on bass, Tony Williams on drums, and Wayne Shorter on saxophones. Miles Davis, of course, on trumpet. And again, this is kind of a groundbreaking. Miles and company were influenced by Hendrix and Sly and the Family Stone and various Motown stuff, and they were wanting to get funky and wanting to get a little more rockish, you know, bringing jazz to a new place. So they kind of started, if Hendrix didn't in 67, they did in 68, this jazz rock fusion, you know, thing. So anyway, I'm going to play now, after that, various people from this band and their future endeavors. So up next is Billy Cobham, who played in, by 1969 or 70, he was playing with Miles Davis. And also Ron Carter is on this song. So here it goes. Again, this is Billy Cobham with his band from 1973 Spectrum album. The song Stratus. There's Spectrum.

Okay, well, my mistake. I meant to play the Spectrum song with Ron Carter on bass. That was Stratus, like at first. I mixed it up. And that had Lee Scar on electric bass. Next week, I'll play the one with Ron Carter. So, up next, I've got the Tony Williams Lifetime from 1969. That was a band by Tony Williams. He headed. It's got John McLaughlin, who got hired by Miles, whatever, invited by Miles Davis to record with him for the next 2 years, and then he went off and founded the Mahavishnu Orchestra. Anyway, this has got, and this Tony Williams Lifetime included in a later, like a few years, once John McLaughlin left, it was one of the early groups that had Alan Holdsworth in it, who I'll play in a bit from a Gianluca Pani band and album. So anyway, right now it's Emergency, the song from the album Emergency by Tony Williams' Lifetime.

Yes, and that was Tony Williams' Lifetime from 1969. It had Tony Williams on drums, John McLaughlin on guitar, and Larry Young on organ. There was no bass player or anybody else, just the three piece. And remember, earlier this week was the 100th anniversary of Miles Davis' birth, his birthday. So that's kind of why I started off with Miles and then went down this road. This is Dan at WRFI doing the Beneath the Surface show. My first hour is fusion-oriented jazz. Up next, I have Herbie Hancock from his album after the Headhunters album, Thrust. It's still pretty funky. It's a song called Actual Proof.

All right. That was Herbie Hancock with the Headhunters too. I guess it's actually they were termed for that album too. 1974. The album Thrust again, and it had Herbie Hancock playing Fender Rhodes, electric piano, Hohner clavinet, and several other ARP synthesizer type keyboards. Benny Maupin, he collaborated with them for a while in the 70s on tenor, soprano, saxes, and alto flute. Paul Jackson on electric bass. Mike Clark on drums. He replaced Harvey Mason from the first Headhunters album there. And then Bill Summers on percussion. Next up, I've got a really... This is WRFI, the Beneath the Surface show. I've got a quite a long song. I don't know. It's like 12 minutes by John Lupani. It's got Alan Holdsworth and Steve Smith on drums, Daryl Sturmer on guitar, and Alan Zavod on on keyboard, and Ralph Armstrong on bass. It's got... I keep wanting to play this song because in the middle of it, it's got this... I think it's the best bass solo ever. So anyway... Here goes John Lupani from his Enigmatic Oceans album, The Struggle of the Turtle to the Sea.

0: As another amazing Alan Holdsworth solo fades out, that was John Lupani with The Struggle of the Turtle to the Sea, parts 1, 2, and 3. It had solos from pretty much the whole band on it. Daryl Sturmer was, well, first Alan Zavod on keyboards, then Ralph Armstrong, then Daryl Sturmer on the first lead guitar solo, Steve Smith on the drums there after that, and then Alan Holdsworth to
1: lead it out.
0: And let's do a station ID. 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I'm Dan. I'm going to be with you for the next few hours. I'm going to kind of wind down the fusion part of my show and start up some progressive rock for the next hour-ish, but I'm going to, well, this one's sort of rocking, so this is the Dregs from their Night of the Living Dregs album, CD, whatever, with Country House Shuffle.

And that's another one by The Dregs from their 1982 album Industry Standard called Crank It Up. It was the first album that they ever had a singer on it. That singer was Alex Ligertwood, a Scottish guy who played with or sang with Jeff Beck Group in the early 70s. He died recently on

April 30th, 2026. I didn't know it. I just was looking stuff up about, you know, that album and saw like was. So I clicked on him in Wikipedia and he just died recently at age of 79. Next up, I've got Winning by Santana from like 1980 or whatever. He's singing this song too. So

Okay, I'm going to do a couple long pieces, first by Pink Floyd, that both pieces, and then another one by Yes after the half hour, that both you got to put on your earphones and or have a great stereo system and listen to the people walking and running around the room between songs. Plus, it's great music. This is Pink Floyd with Grant Chester Meadows from their Umma Gumma album, 1969. And then it'll follow by several species of small furry animals gathered together in a cave and grooving with a Pict. Enjoy. This is Dan with the Beneath the Surface show on WRFI.

the dog fox gone to ground. 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

Come back.

0: But I slapped thee in a flubbin' and din on a shade, and the craig, craig, craig, the fear of falling din, the jigger never bought the race. And then craig, Marion, took out with a claymore and a bucket and ran down, down the mountain stair, tickling the fiery horror that was falling around her feet. Never, he cried, never! Hound of the horny crew, with a snack of the flame and a flame of cut and thrust, and I fell down before him, then the snake. Rory Cray! Pray the bottom of his hat that I wouldn't need fall, but I was dead, dead as a can by feet, dear kid. And the wind cried
1: mad. Thank you. All right, that was several species of small furry animals gathered together in a cave and grooving with a Pict. And you heard the guy stomping around the room swatting the fly there between Grandchester Meadows and that. Pink Floyd, Umagumma, from a long time ago. Okay, this is WRFI. I'm Dan. This is the Beneath the Surface show. We're halfway through the progressive rock sort of hour. I'm going to do what's happening for today. Today, Friday, May 28th, around Ithaca. This is the first day of Ithaca Festival, downtown Ithaca, the commons all around down there. At 5, Sidney Irving at Lucky Hair Brewing in Watkins Glen. At 5:30, Virgil Kane at the Oasis in Hector. At 6, the Pelotones at Finger Lakes Cider House in Interlaken, up on 89, north of Ithaca. Also at 6, Surf Renegades at Two Boats Brewing in Burdett, over by Watkins Glen again. Also at 6, Go Gone at Hopshire Farm and Brewery in Freeville, New York. And also at 6, The Far Trio at Scale House Brewery in Hector. Also at 6, Tim Braley at Solera Tap House in Burdett. At 7, Silver Rain with Friends to Lovers, The Fiddle Witch, and Bad Hand at the Nocturnal Cafe. Also at 7, Rose and Brothers, that's Rose and the Brothers, sorry, at Stone Bend Farmed in Newfield. At 7:30, Europa, celebrating the music of Carlos Santana at the Hangar Theater. I was thinking about playing that song Europa today. I got it on my list. And at 8, Aparece, and WRFI's own DJ Dijon at Treehouse Studio and Lounge. That's it for today. There's more happening tomorrow, but we're going to get on with the music. This is WRFI. Now I'm going to play Yes from Fragile, We Have Heaven, and South Side of the Sky, and they kind of go together. So here we go.

Yes, and that was Yes, South Side of the Sky from the Fragile album, 1971, 72. Up next, I've got the final part of Rush Cygnus X1 Part 2, The Hemisphere's First Side. So, this is WRFI.

0: Democratic Alaska Congresswoman Mary Peltola visited Petersburg earlier this week in her campaign to once the incumbent U.S. Senator Dan Sullivan. Peltola addressed a group of more than 50 people at Petersburg's Alaska Native Brotherhood John Hanson Senior Hall as part of a one-hour meet-and-greet. She encouraged residents to get out and vote this year.
1: So many of the things that we are working on in Alaska just become political footballs for people in the lower 48 or some administration. And we're better than that. We're bigger than that. We are going to put our foot down and not be used as a political football.
0: During her speech, Peltola emphasized supporting elders, children, and addressing affordability. Peltola's campaign told KFSK she was not available for questions from local media during her visit. Local Assembly member James Valentine says Peltola made time to talk to local leaders about a wide range of issues before the event. Valentine says he spoke with her about out-migration in the region.
2: Me, as a younger Assembly member and a young, community leader, I asked her in just more of stating just my concerns about the younger generation retention in Southeast Alaska. And she's from Western Alaska, and I know she feels the same way.
0: That same day, Peltola also hosted a meet-and-greet in Wrangell on a neighboring island. This week, she visited other Southeast Alaska communities, including Ketchikan, Sitka, and will be in Haines Friday. The Senate primary takes place in August, and the general election is in November. This story was provided by KFSK's Taylor Heckart. The thick winter ice of the Yukon River has washed out to the Bering Sea, signaling the end of breakup season on the Yukon Delta. Last week, communities along the Yukon River experienced ice jam-related flooding. For some, it was among the most severe breakup impacts in recent memory. The communities of Holy Cross and Pilot Station saw water enter homes and, in some cases, cover airport runways. But as of Tuesday evening, significant ice jams close to the mouth of the Yukon gave way and the water began to recede. Mike Ottenweller is a meteorologist with the Alaska Pacific River Forecast Center. He's been a part of the River Watch team doing daily aerial surveys, tracking the Yukon River's breakup.
3: We watched the very last little bit of the ice run that was at one point 40 miles long, and maybe even if you go back a couple weeks, 90 miles long at some points. But we watched that clear out to the coastal areas and past those last villages and making its way out to the Bering Sea.
0: Overall, he says this year's Yukon River breakup trended toward dynamic and was about 5 days later than average, which was expected coming out of this year's frigid winter. Laura Havemeister with the State Department of Homeland Security and Emergency Management says though the flooding is receding, the recovery process is still ongoing. She points to Alakanuk, which experienced flooding on some roadways.
4: We could not make it into town, unfortunately, just because of that flooding. So we're working with the city manager and with the SAR team to really understand those inundation areas.
0: From shuttling the team from the airstrip to providing on-the-ground updates, Havemeister says the state says the community aspect of the operation is a powerful one. The team concluded their aerial surveys for the 2026 Yukon River breakup on Tuesday. This story was provided by KYUK's Samantha Watson. I'm Jill Freitas.

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3: This is WRFI. This is Dan with the Beneath the Surface Show. We're going to switch to an hour of sort of more general rock. R&B stuff. Here's the OJ's with For the Love of Money.

0: like that. Wow. New York, just like I pictured it. Skyscrapers and everything.
1: Hey, hey, brother. Hey, come here, Slick. Huh? Hey, you look hip, man. Hey, you want to make yourself $5, man?
0: Yeah, brother.
1: Hey, look here, run this cross the street for me right quick, okay? Run this cross the street for me.
0: Hey. What? Huh? I don't know. What? I'm just going across the street.
2: Shut your mouth.
0: Oh, no. What I do?
3: Turn around. Put your hands behind your back. Let's go.
4: A jury of your peers having found you guilty. 10 years.
0: What?
5: Come on. Get in that cell, nigga.
0: God. 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

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I'm Dan. We're doing the Beneath the Surface show. That was just Stevie Wonder, Living for the City. Before that, I had the OJs, For the Love of Money, and up next is Van Morrison from his Astral Weeks album. It's the title song, Astral Weeks.

0: They gaped upon me with their mouths, as a ravening and a roaring lion. I am poured out like water, and all my bones are out of joint. My heart is like wax, it is melted in the midst of my bowels. My strength is dried up like a potsherd, and my tongue cleaveth to my jaws, and thou hast brought me into the dust of death.
1: Okay, that was Hang On To Your Life by the Guess Who from their Share the Land album. I guess we'll do, this is WRFI. We can be heard at 88.1 FM in Ithaca, 91.9 FM in Watkins Glen, and 89.7 FM across the Southern Finger Lakes and out into Cortland County. We're going to do What's Happening again for this evening. This is around Ithaca on today, Friday, May 28th, 29th. Wait. It's the 29th. It's printed 28th here. Sorry. At 5 p.m., Sydney Irving is at Lucky Hair Brewing in Watkins Glen. 5:30, Virgil Kane at the Oasis in Hector. At 6, the Pelotones at Finger Lakes Cider House in Interlaken. Also at 6, Surf Renegades at Two Goats Brewing in Burdett. Also at 6, Go Gone at Hopshire Farm and Brewery in Freeville. And also at 6, there's two more of the Far Trio at Scale House Brewery in Hector. And also at 6, Tim Braley at Solera Tap House in Burdett. At 7, Silver Rain with Friends to Lovers, The Fiddle Switch, and Bad Hand at the Nocturnal Cafe. Also at 7, Rose and the Brothers at Stone Bend Farm in Newfield. At 7:30, Europa playing Celebrating the Music of Carlos Santana at the Hangar Theater. And at 8, Aparece and WRFI's own DJ Dijon at Treehouse Studio and Lounge. So there you have it. That's what's happening tonight. Up next, I have a kind of an extended half-hour set of The Who, some by request. First up is our three somewhat short ones from Tommy. So here's Eyesight to the Blind.

And that was The Who from Tommy with Sally Simpson. Up next, we have Slit Skirts, a request for a Pete Townshend solo song. And then some stuff off of The Who by Numbers.

So that was the Who from Who Are You album, 1978. A song written by John Entwistle, their bassist and sometimes singer. That one he sang, it's 905, about a futuristic test tube creation of all human life on Earth. Before that, we had How Many Friends from The Who by Numbers. And before that, Success Story, another one by John Entwistle. Up next, in somewhat retrospective memoriam to... Anyways, Traffic. You can all join in.

And here's a little excerpt of People Who Died by the Jim Carroll Band for all the people, including Sonny Rollins, but Alex LeGertwood and Dave Mason, that I've kind of talked about here.

Okay, here we're switching gears a little bit, at least in the early part of this last hour. That was just Remedios by William Ackerman from his Passage album, and from Windham Hill Records, early 80s. Here's Michael Manring, also from Windham Hill, great bass player who played with Michael Hedges a lot, with his song Sightings.

forgot to mention on that William Ackerman tune, Remedios, there's just a great fiddle violin playing by Daryl Anger, who also has played with Dog Music. I'm drawing a blank, sorry. Anyway, this is Steve Tibbetts with Your from his YR album from a long time ago too, early 80s. Enjoy.

And that was Norman Blake and Tony Rice from their Blake and Rice album, 1987 or something. Texas Gales, some really great guitar picking, flat top guitar picking there. Next up, I have Trapezoid with Sailing Alone, a Cy Conn song. I wanted to play this a couple weeks ago, and it's not on the digital service we have here, so I had to bring my own album from home.

Okay, next up, I've got a song from the first Pollution album from 1970. It's got Dobie Gray and Tata Vega singing on it. Mostly, I think it's Tata, a woman singer. We picked it up in New York City used. It just, the album cover looked so cool. And well, anyway, check it out.

She's a pretty amazing singer. Up next, I've got Traffic with John Barleycorn Must Die. This is WRFI. I'm Dan. This is the Beneath the Surface Show. I've got another 20 minutes left. Stay tuned, I think. Nina is coming in with this discography dive. Here it is.

at me now, I'm putting folks in cages. That ice for respect and power. Join ice, I hear they got great hours. There's a sign-on bonus of 50 grand. They're in need of you needing to feel like a man. Join ice.

Good evening, everyone, and welcome back to another episode of Discography Dive. I, as always, am your host, Nina. If this is your first time tuning into my show, basically every other week I take a different artist and I dive into their musical catalog, starting from their first release going all the way to their latest drop. I like to chart their trajectory, their musical trajectory, see how they've changed, evolved along the way, and how they started and where they ended up. This week I'm doing a jazz trio, cult classic even, The Comet Is Coming. Now, if you're not familiar with The Comet Is Coming, you might be familiar with Shabaka Hutchings, who is the biggest star to have emerged out of this trio, a famous saxophonist turned flutist on his latest solo work. But this group actually formed quite organically. So there were two artists known as Danalog and Betamax. They were performing as an electronic duo together. They were performing, their stage name at the time was Soccer 96. And Shabaka Hutchings happened to be in the crowd. He just happened to have a saxophone with him. He jumped on stage and started jamming with them. And the chemistry was just so good. They knew they had something they had to harness and put on wax. So that was the birth of the jazz electronic trio, The Comet Is Coming. So I'm going to get into their first full album together. This is Channel the Spirits. It's about a decade old now, which is a little wild. But yeah, let's listen to Space Carnival off this one. Keep it locked.

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You just heard Space Carnival by The Comet Is Coming from their 2016 album Channel the Spirits. Right from the jump, they were going for this like space galaxy mysticism type vibe with their music. It was described as their label as a quote prophetic document quote and also quote the beginning of the end quote. So there's a lot of like sci-fi and apocalyptic themes in the way they present their music, which I think fits as well with the electronic flares. It feels like it's updating a genre with a more modern sensibility. And to that end, I think The Comet Is Coming is really exciting because it brings jazz closer to the countercultural force that it used to be. And I'm a huge jazz fan, so I say this with no disrespect, but it used to be like really like edgy and cool back in like the golden age of jazz, like the 20s through the 40s. And eventually it lost that edge and it became something that rarefied circles of often people that are perceived as really refined, I guess, listen to jazz. It was no longer something that rebellious kids went out and listened to. So I really like The Comet Is Coming because it brings back that vibe. It brings back that edge, I think, in my opinion. It makes jazz audiences, which have become more sedate over the years, into like raves, practically. It gets people moving and dancing and exciting. And it's just, yeah, I really appreciate what they're doing here with the fusion. I think that's what all good fusion jazz should do. Anyways, I'm digressing. Let's get into their second album. This is Death to the Planet, again, continuing with their apocalyptic themes. I chose two cuts for you off this one. We are going to hear Start Running and then March of the Rising Sun.

That was March of the Rising Sun, and before that was Start Running, of course, both by The Comet Is Coming, off their 2017 EP, Death to the Planet. As you can see, they're still really leaning into the whole apocalypse, end of the world angle, but I feel like they really start to stretch their legs on this EP, despite it being only their second project together. The tracks on this project are longer than the tracks on Channel the Spirits, for the most part, and they really like lean into a groove. They lock in and they're not afraid to experiment, to add some more texture to the songs and yeah, really ride them out. I feel like they start to find their rhythm more as a group during this era. And that brings us to actually their most critically acclaimed album, Trust in the Life Force of the Deep Mystery. This one is a full album that came out in 2019. It was a commercial success. It was a critical success. It was on multiple end of the year best jazz album lists. It's widely considered a landmark album for the UK jazz revival movement. So let's get into it then. I've chosen two tracks off of this album that are pretty representative of what fans of this group really love about them. Some in the Fire, which is one I'll play for you first, is really energetic and bold, and it really gets you moving. I feel like this is why people are such big fans of their music. You kind of have no choice but to dance. So let's get into Summon the Fire, and after that you're going to hear Birth of Creation.

That was Birth of Creation, and before that was Summon the Fire by The Comet is Coming off of Trust in the Life Force of the Deep Mystery. That is my favorite album of theirs, admittedly, although the next one comes very close, so I do have to agree with the critics and the fans on this one. This is when they really broke through, especially Chewbacca, who at the time was a part of a couple of other outfits. Not only was he playing in The Comet is Coming, he was also playing in Sons of Kemet and Chewbacca and the Ancestors. And around this time, all of them were receiving major acclaim. So he was really breaking out as a solo star as well, which would eventually spiral into a very successful solo career. We'll get into that a bit later. We'll be touching on the solo music of the other band members as well. Danilog, who does the synthesizer for The Comet is Coming, really, I think, shines on this album. There are such great, like, glittery, harmonic synth passages that just tie everything together so well, and I feel like he shines on this record in a way that he didn't really in the first two. Like, he was present and he was an important part of the mix of the first two, but here I felt like I really noticed him instead of my attention being drawn to Chewbacca. So yeah, hats off to Danilog. And speaking of Danilog, I want to play a bit of his solo music. So this is I Was Not Sleeping, 2020 album that he released. It's not quite solo. It's outside of The Comet is Coming, but he did it in tandem with Alabaster de Plume, who I'm also a fan of. He does this freewheeling improv jazz where he records these hour-long sessions with spoken word poetry and his musicians jamming behind him before cutting it up pretty into concise tracks, snipping down hours and hours of footage into 5 or 6 minute tracks. It's hard to explain until you hear it, but it's very stream of consciousness. And he brings that energy to Danilog synthesizers in this track as well. So I'm going to play for you You're Doing Very Well off of I Was Not Sleeping. And here it is.

That was You're Doing Very Well by Danalogue and Alabaster de Plume. That whole album is really fun, really good. So let's get into the next, and unfortunately for the time being, last The Comet Is Coming album. I'm crossing my fingers because they're on hiatus right now, but they have been since 2024, and the band members have gone on to create their own solo music careers, so... yeah, I'm not super hopeful they'll be coming back together, but I kind of hope they do. I love this group. And their solo music is great, but their chemistry together is just unparalleled. So let's get into a Hyperdimensional Expansion Beam, their 2022 album. If I had to describe their trajectory as a group, I feel like they start more jazz and they end more electronic. There's always a balance of both, but I feel like the scale tips more towards the electronic and synth influence by the end of their tenure together. And you're really going to hear it in this album. It feels very electronic forward. And by this point, I mean, they are like festival headliners. They really have broken through more than widespread critical acclaim. This album was created in just 4 days of sessions at Peter Gabriel's Real World Studios, and the process was pretty interesting. It was similar to the Alabaster de Plume process I mentioned earlier, where you improvise for long stretches, and then you can put together the recordings afterwards, sort of picking and choosing pieces that work and sculpting it to mold it into a cohesive song. Danalogue once described the process as, quote, sampling yourself. So, yeah, without further ado, let's get into their most recent, but hopefully not last album, and then we'll get into some of Shabaka's solo music as well. So here is Technicolor, after that is Pyramids. Keep it locked.

That was Pyramids by The Comet Is Coming, and before that, Technicolor by the same group, of course. Come on, we know what show we're listening to here. So now, unfortunately, we're at the end of The Comet Is Coming's discography, at least for the time being, but I do want to get into some of Chewbacca and Danalog's solo music. Betamax also has some solo music as well, but they're more, I would say, spare, really drum-focused albums. So if you're interested in that kind of thing, definitely check it out. Don't know if we have time for all that today. But before I get into our final two tracks here, I want to tell you a little bit about what's happening around our beautiful city of Ithaca tomorrow, Saturday, May 30th, 10 a.m. Of course, there will be the Ithaca Festival happening in downtown Ithaca. At noon, there will be the Downtown Disco at State Theater Alley. 4 p.m., All Good at O'Malley's Lakeside Tavern in Interlaken. At 5 p.m., Kyle Perkins will be at Lucky Hair Brewing in Watkins Glen, and also at 5. Scott Adam and Friends will be at Scale House Brewery in Hector. So that's a little taste of a couple things happening tomorrow. All right, so let's get into some of Chewbacca's solo music. So I chose Kiss Me Before I Forget featuring Leon LaHavas off of Perceive Its Beauty, Acknowledge Its Grace. This is the name of his solo flute album. So he's pivoting from saxophone into flute, and he definitely pulls it off. He's a talented flautist for sure, but part of me misses saxophone. I'm a bit biased being a saxophone player myself. I'm like, come on, man, you have to represent. But no, it's still a really good album, and I love this one in specific because Leon LaHavas has such a beautiful vocal tone that I think complements the flute really well. So let's listen to this song, and then I'll be closing out our show with a final Danalog solo track from his most recent album. Here is Kiss Me Before I Forget.

Short and sweet, that was Kiss Me Before I Forget, featuring Leon LaJavas, of course. Now we're wrapping up our show today. I want to end things off with Danalog's most recent solo release. This is Mobius Triptych. This album came out in 2026. Oh, excuse me. The name of the song is Mobius Triptych. The album is Teleportations. Yes, I'm not too familiar with this album, given that it released today. So a little bit recently. I'm very new to this album. In fact, I've only heard this track off of it, but I liked it plenty. So I'm going to close out the show with it. Thanks for tuning in. I hope you enjoyed the evolution of The Comet Is Coming, as well as some of the band member solo stuff. And join me in prayer that maybe they'll play together someday and release another album, because I kind of need it in my life. It's a great group. All right, so signing off for tonight. I'll be here again 2 weeks from now, same time, different artist. So tune in if you're so inclined. And I hope you have a great weekend, Ithaca. Keep it locked.

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0: Hello. Welcome back. Nope, that's the wrong button. How's it going out there? How are you? I'm fine. Oh, there we go. Okay. Welcome back to the music, to the talking about the music. This show is called Spinsters Rock. I'm Christina. I'm here until 9 p.m. Excited to be back. It's been a while since I've been on the air. Missed it. Obviously can't find the buttons, but we found them now. And I have a special guest in the studio with me. Do you want to say hi?
1: Good evening, everybody. I'm happy to be here.
0: DJ Willie Boy. What are we listening to right now?
1: This is a Environments record. The track is called Intonations, and I think it's a good title.
0: Yeah, I think it's effective in communicating what we're listening to. So you actually picked a lot of the music we're going to listen to today, and I'm really excited about it because it's a bunch of songs that I haven't heard before, and that's what I love about the radio. So yeah, I think we'll just tell the people what we've been listening to and get back to it. So we heard a couple of Beach Boys songs from the album Friends, which I was just saying before we went on the mic that I don't know this album at all, but it's sort of interesting. Taking a quick glance at the Wikipedia page about it. But we heard Transcendental Meditation, and then the track before that was Diamond Head. Before that, we heard Ram On by Paul McCartney. That one's also kind of new to me.

0: I like that song. And then before that, we had Hikara Hakuchi by the band Happy End. Actually, I didn't get the year when that was released, but I really like that. It kind of reminds me of Can, which I like. I don't know if that's a fair comparison. Yeah, it's sort of a sucker for anything that sounds like Damo Suzuki or a Can. But I never heard of that artist before. How did you find them?
1: I saw a list of the greatest Japanese rock records or something. I don't know where I came across it, and I didn't know any of them. And this was number one on the list.
0: Love a good list.
1: I better take a look at it.
0: Sometimes a list is actually just what you need. Okay, and then we started the show with Charles Amirkhanian's In Praise of the Venerable Piano Roll from this release, Ratchet Attach It, which is pretty cool. I recommend checking that out. I mean, that track was just a drum roll, but all sorts of fun oddities on that release. I think that came out semi-recently. Okay, well, maybe enough yapping. Do you have any thoughts to share?
1: No, let's get back into it.
0: Yeah, we'll share more great, genius thoughts later.
1: A lot of uninteresting thoughts.
0: Okay, thanks for listening. Hope you guys are having a great night, great Ithaca Fest. And we're going to keep the music rolling here on your community radio station, WRFI.

summery. It's actually too early for corn, so that's the magic of radio. Okay, we're back. You're listening to Spinsters Rock.

0: Let's enter the screen porch and discuss what we've been listening to. Let's see, can I... Ah, there we go. We've closed this. I wish I had some Foley to pretend the screen porch. Okay, we're in the screen porch now.
1: I brought our s'mores inside.
0: Yeah. My goodness, this is making such a mess. But anyway... Okay, so what have we listened to? We've heard a couple of songs. We'll tell you fine people what we've been listening to and then get back to the music. You just heard Michael Yonker's band with Kill the Enemy from 2001. I don't know this guy.
1: I think that's actually a re-release.
0: Oh, okay.
1: And he actually died, I think, a couple months ago.
0: Oh.
1: He's a Minneapolis artist, so they've been...
0: Shout out Minneapolis. Yeah. Will's from Minneapolis.
1: Yeah, he's been getting some tributes around town.
0: Okay, cool. Good to know. Before that, Kate Le Bon with Cirque. You said that was off of her debut release?
1: An early record.
0: An early one, at least. Sure. We can't be wrong if we hedge enough. And then Frank Zappa, Black Napkins, kind of a maggot brainy type tune there. Can't go wrong with anything that sounds like that. From Zoot Allures, 1976. And then we started with Work, Money, Death, A Dance for the Spirits. This was released in 2026.
1: Yeah.
0: What do you know about that?
1: That one I heard on...
0: I don't know this artist either.
1: Jazz 88.
0: Ah.
1: My local jazz radio station.
0: In Minneapolis. Yeah. Shout out. Well, that's all great. Feels good to be inside the screen porch. But we might have to venture out there again.
1: I think we do.
0: I left my graham crackers at the log. What are we listening to next? Oh, Deerhoof. This is a throwback. I remember when this song was on my iPod. All right, let's get back into it. Thanks, Will, for your commentary.
1: You're welcome.
0: You're really very welcome. Sharp and cutting.
1: Colorful.
0: Okay. This is, I'm not actually sure how to pronounce this, Sirius Star.